0: leave behind creates security instead of future conflict. Well, joining us here today to discuss this is Jack Prickett, who is the Chief Commercial Officer at SIFE. Hi, Jack. Welcome to the show.
1: Hi, Humping. Thanks for having me.
0: Thank you so much for joining us. Well, Jack, I just want to start off by asking you, why is wealth transfer so important for parents to think about?
1: Yeah, I think people work extremely hard for their money, but they often do quite a bad job of protecting their money and passing it on.
0: Creates security instead of future conflict. Well,

0: bank doesn't grow as fast as inflation goes. And so quite often we feel that the money's safe, but actually in the long term, we're losing out. And especially if we're looking at providing for kids in the future, for maybe going to university or buying their first home, that if you look at inflation over 20 years and you hope that the bank account will keep up with the rate of inflation, it's unlikely to do so.
1: Mm. Well, then are families in Singapore today starting their legacy planning a little bit too late? I mean, how big of a deal is this?
0: Yeah, look, I think it's always good to start planning these things early. And the earlier it's done, the more folks will benefit from it. And I don't think this is a Singapore-specific problem per se, but if you look at some of maybe the wealthiest families in the world, if you take, I always like the example of Sam Walton, who's the founder of Walmart. He actually ended up structuring his business back when Walmart had about two or three stores and turned it into a family partnership and gave each of his four children 20% of the business each. And nowadays they have 11,000 stores, I think, around that. So the planning there, and if you look at the world's wealthiest folks, I'm pretty sure a number of those, his children who were sub 10 years old when he gave them 20% of the business, probably on the top 100 list of the wealthiest people in the world. Now, of course, a lot of that is down to building a great business. But there's also that planning that he did extremely early on.
1: Right. Well, Jack, I believe you're a dad of four. So has, you know, becoming a parent of that many children changed the way you think about saving money and what you want to leave behind for them? I mean, do you have a favorite child that you're going to leave more assets to?
0: I think they're home from school now. I'm hoping they're not listening to the radio. I had my first child when I was 26. Mm-hmm. And I think at the moment they're doing a very good job of making sure I don't get wealthy, given how much they're costing me. but you want to protect for those future kind of maybe some of those family issues that maybe come up over the longer term, right? That kind of being treated fairly. And even now you see it, right? My kids are 11, 9, 7, and 5. And there's already those discussions about fairness, right? He got a bigger portion of ice cream than me. I mean, you can only imagine how much that sort of extrapolates and grows over time if people do feel they're being treated unfairly. Mm-hmm. I don't have a favorite. Some days I have a favorite over the others, depending on how they're behaving. But I think the key here is like that clarity, that kind of knowing how it's set up and it's set up fairly mm-hmm. for the long term is very key.
1: Okay, so when do you plan to have that money or wealth conversation with your children? Because I know that your children are very young at the moment.
0: Yeah, well, I started doing this with my kids really early on.
1: Okay.
0: So when they were getting maybe birthday money or an angbao or similar, I opened them SIF kids accounts. Right? Okay. So these are accounts because they're too young to invest themselves. Mm-hmm. So it's a sub account under my own account. Mm. And had some conversations with them when they got maybe a total of $100 from friends and family. I would say, well, look, half into the savings, mm-hmm. I'll call it savings, but into the investment. Mm-hmm. And the other half you can take to the toy shop and waste on plastic toys. Mm-hmm. Of course, that got a good amount of pushback. But now my eldest son, who is just turning 12, he's very excited to see that balance grow on his account. And he'll often ask me, open the app, can you get, what number is it today? So I actually started doing that very early on. Now, the feature we've recently launched is more for joint accounts. So there's two features, one for kids where you can sort of get them started, but then the joint accounts for where there maybe you and your spouse can kind of manage that money. And you could also have kids accounts, underneath that joint account.
1: Okay, very interesting. Well, then based on your own experience here, is there a difference between treating children equally and treating them fairly when it comes to passing down wealth?
0: Oh gosh, I think that's very much up to the individual and the family dynamic. My view is start the kids off with the best possible start, good healthcare, growing up, etc. My view for my kids is maybe a bit unusual in the sense that I would say when they get to university age, that's when they have to decide mm-hmm. if they want to go to university or not, and if they want to spend the money on that, or if they want to start building their own business or start their own career. Because I think that's really when they decide their next steps and should they use 3+ years further studying or should they just go and start doing something? Mm-hmm. So I think it's very much dependent on the individual family dynamics, but I would like to at least give them all the same start. And the only thing I would add is, and this is something my grandparents did for me and my sister, my grandparents gave me a very modest, a few hundred pounds of money. Wow. When I left school.

0: And then my sister, who is about 5 years younger than me, they gave her about £226 when she left school. Mm-hmm. And the difference was to accommodate for inflation over those 5 years. They did it in an extremely fair way, maybe too extreme. But I would like to start them all off on a very sort of level playing field.
1: Okay, very interesting. Well, I mean, you did mention about how you have started early, you know, teaching your kids about money and wealth and even creating accounts for them in terms of, you know, growing their investments here. But how can parents kind of begin talking to their children about wealth and inheritance, or even financial responsibility? Is there a right time to start thinking about it? And also, adding on to that as well, do you have to be from a rich family? Do you have to be rich to even talk about wealth and inheritance? Can you be just in a normal wealth range and have and talk to your children about wealth and inheritance as well?
0: Absolutely. And the best time to start, probably yesterday, and the next best time is today, because it's absolutely one of those kind of we'll do it tomorrow, we'll do it at the weekend kind of topics, right? And it never comes around. In terms of like who should do this, everyone should do this. And SIFE accounts, we allow people to start with $1 and you can incrementally build up with $1. And that's how I was able to do it with my kids and putting in $20 here, $50 here. There are no fees for depositing money in or withdrawing money for that matter. So it can start immediately, and there is no age limit in terms of opening up sort of one of the kids' feet sub-accounts, and it's absolutely accessible to everyone.
1: Mm. Okay. Well, planning for one child can already feel overwhelming. So when there are multiple children involved, what are some of the biggest considerations parents, you know, often overlook when planning ahead financially?
0: Look, I think the easiest answer here is that you always need more than you think you needed, even for one, right? They're expensive, and there's the global inflation factor to always sort of have in mind. That sum of money that you have today or you think you'll have in the future ready to pay for, if it is kids' university or helping them to their first house or whatever it may be, or even if it's just to cover the costs as they grow up, there's global inflation. And many of the goods we buy here in Singapore are imported from elsewhere. Things become more expensive over time. If you were fortunate to have $50,000 in a bank account today and you hope that would buy the same amount today as it will in 20 years' time, we know that won't happen, right? We know $50,000 won't be able to buy as much product in the future, product or services. So I think that's the key. You always need more than you think you needed, and you have to prepare for that. And if you leave the money in your bank account, it won't grow as fast as you need it to.
1: Mm. Well, you mentioned that you've created these accounts for your children. Do you think these joint investment accounts are becoming more commonly discussed in legacy planning as well? Do these make, you know, wealth transfer planning kind of fairer in your point of view?
0: Yeah, so the pure joint accounts have to be for two individuals who are over 18 years old. Now, I think in the past, it's been very much that normally one person in the relationship manages the money as a sort of an overall statement. But that doesn't really make sense in the long term, right? Like it's much better to get two people's views on these things. One person may be very conservative, one may be very sort of keen to take risks. And I think it's just really important that both people are involved in that and that they both have a say and they can both manage it. And so, look, we're certainly seeing big uptake on joint accounts. Lots of people are asking for those features and asking for even more features on top of what we've already built. So it definitely seems to be in demand for sure. And I think people are thinking more and more about that kind of like longer term view, especially as life expectancy is growing and increasing, and people need to think about these things for future.
1: Okay. Well, I mean, these days, though, wealth isn't just about cash or just property. It can include long-term financial portfolios, such as investments or even businesses if they own one. So is it actually harder to distribute things like investments or businesses compared to just cash or property? How should, you know, parents go about looking to distribute these aspects of wealth equally?
0: I think for investments, assuming the structure is set up early enough and in a clean manner, it would be really quite straightforward to distribute between the relevant people. The other topics of property, et cetera, not so much of my expertise, to be honest with you. But what I can say for all of those things is I'm sure they will have their slight difficulties, their nuance, and it just takes a bit of time to set them up. And the key is back to the point I made earlier, it's always an I'll do it tomorrow job or I'll do it at the weekend, right? It's not an exciting job. Let's be honest about it. But it has to be done. Otherwise, you fast forward 10 years and it's still not done.
1: Thank you so much, Jack, for joining us today.
0: All right. Thank you, homie.
1: Thank you. That was Jack Prickett, who's the Chief Commercial Officer at Syfe. And that's all on the agenda with me, Hong Bin Jung. Catch us again tomorrow, same time, same show, on your way home.
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Start your day with the stories, conversations, and voices that matter on Let's Talk Singapore with Neil Humphreys and Audrey Seek. 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
1: Welcome to The Big Story. I'm Hung Bin Jung. The Workers' Party is heading into what could be one of the most closely watched internal meetings in its history. On June 28th, the party's cadres will gather for a special conference where the Secretary General, Pritam Singh, will be asked to account for his convictions for lying to a parliamentary committee. If he does not step down voluntarily, cadres could be asked to vote by secret ballot on whether he should remain leader of Singapore's largest opposition party. The meeting comes just hours before the Workers' Party's regular leadership election, where cadres will also decide who will lead the party for the next term. So what does this tell us about the state of the Workers' Party today? Is this simply an exercise in internal accountability, or does it reveal deeper questions about leadership, succession, and the future direction of the opposition movement here in Singapore? Well, joining us today to share more is Eugene Tan, who's an associate professor of law at SMU's Yong Peng Hau School of Law. Hi, Eugene. Welcome to the show.
2: Thank you for having me, Hong Bin.
1: Thank you so much for joining us. Well, Eugene, why is this special cadres conference happening now? What do you think finally pushed some WP members to formally challenge Pritam's leadership?
2: Well, I think we should look at the special cadre members conference not really as a platform to challenge Pritam's leadership, and I explained that in a bit. But this is really, you know, a segment of the cadre membership seeking accountability from the party leadership as to how they have handled, you know, this whole matter, you know, that began with the lies that Member of Parliament Raisa Khan made in Parliament and to the subsequent, you know, Committee of Privileges hearing, as well as the court case. And in fact, I think one could say that the cadres would have wanted this particular special conference much earlier, but the WP leadership, you know, wanted their internal disciplinary process to take place first before convening this particular conference. I think why do I say that it's not really a formal challenge to Pritam Singh's leadership? Well, my understanding of the WP's constitution, you know, is that any resolution passed by this special cadre members conference is not binding on the party as well as the central executive committee, you know, which is the main decision-making body. So certainly any resolution that is passed would carry certain moral weight, but they are not binding on the party. So I think it remains to be seen, you know, whether Pritam Singh's leadership, you know, will be severely challenged in any way.
1: Mm. Well, the request reportedly came from 25 cadre members. Is that considered a significant internal movement? How powerful are WP cadres actually?
2: Well, we can look at the cadres of a political party, in this case, the Workers' Party, you know, as being among the party elite, right? So these are the party members, you know, who can vote in the party's elections for the Central Executive Committee. So they are, in a way, if you compare it with the Catholic Church, you know, they are pretty much like the cardinals, right? So they carry, you know, some significant weight. If the party membership, cadre membership is about 100, you know, which is the figure that is commonly reported, then one can say that, you know, 25 members, you know, requisitioning this particular special conference, you know, I think one could say is a relatively significant number. But whether it would move the needle, for example, you know, being able to pass a resolution that says, let's say, for example, that the Singh is not suitable to continue as the party leader, I think that would still fall below the necessary threshold. And if rumors are true, you know, that there are now more than 100 cadres, you know, then I think, you know, 25 member cadres, you know, may not be significant enough, you know, but it is still in many ways, you know, something which I think the party leadership, you know, would rather not have to deal with, you know, but it is provided for in the WP's party constitution. And this is one way in which, you know, the party leadership, you know, can be held accountable.
1: Well, I mean, Pritam had been reelected unopposed as Secretary General since taking over from Loh Tia Kiang in 2018. So how significant is that this challenge is, you know, coming from within the party's own inner circle rather than from political opponents?
2: Well, it is significant in that, you know, this is the first overt challenge from within the party since Mr. Pritam Singh succeeded Mr. Loh Tia Kiang as the party secretary general in 2018. Right? So there is that moral significance. But whether it would be enough, you know, to engineer you know, a change in party leadership, I think, that remains to be seen. I think one way to look at it is that I think Mr. Pritam Singh still holds a very strong grip on the party. And I think, you know, this can be seen by how the WP MPs, you know, voted in parliament, when there was, a parliamentary motion, to declare Mr. Pritam Singh's unsuitability to continue as the leader of the opposition. So I think, this is one sort of challenge, that Mr. Singh has to take on. But I would be very surprised, if he were to be removed as the party leader.
1: Well, does this latest development suggest cracks are emerging within the party?
2: I don't really see cracks emerging within the party. Mm-hmm. I think, in a very popular political party like the Workers' Party, we shouldn't be surprised if, there are differences of views as to how the party goes about, its daily matters. Mm-hmm. And this would include such as, how the party dealt with Ms. Raiza Khan, as well as Mr. Pritam Singh. So I think certainly, that one can say for sure, that there are differences of views, but whether these differences of views, amount to cracks within the party, I think that might be putting it a bit too far.
1: I see. Well, do you think this special conference is ultimately about accountability, or is it also about WP trying to protect its long-term credibility with voters?
2: I think this is an excellent point. I think certainly, the party leadership, will seek to present this special conference as one about, the party leadership, being accountable, to the party cadres as well as members. But it is also about the WP seeking to use, the special conference, to demonstrate, that there is this accountability, and that in the event where the resolutions, seeking, for example, to declare Mr. Singh unsuitable to continue as a party leader, let's assume that they are not passed, then I think, it's something that the WP can say that, despite all these setbacks, despite the court convictions, Mr. Singh still retains the trust and confidence, of the party cadres, So I think, the party will certainly seek to make a virtue out of this special conference, So it shouldn't surprise us that, the party has also scheduled, the biennial elections for the Central Executive Committee immediately after this special conference, right? So I think it does suggest that the party leadership is confident, that Mr. Pritam Singh will continue as the party leader following from the special conference, and that the party base, the cadres, will elect Mr. Singh, as the Secretary General for another 2-year term.
1: Well, I believe the Workers' Party has roughly 100 cadres. If Pritam Singh refuses to resign and the matter goes to that secret vote, what kind of message would either outcome send to Singaporeans?
2: Well, I think in this scenario, then I think it would suggest that, there are deep cracks, within the party.
1: Mm-hmm.
2: But it is important to recognize that the resolutions that are passed at a special conference are not binding on the party leadership, So it certainly carries some weight, but it doesn't go far enough, to enable the cadres, to remove Mr. Pritam Singh, as the party secretary general, even if a resolution were to be successfully carried. Because ultimately, under the WP's constitution, the party central executive committee decides. The special cadres conference resolutions are not binding on the central executive committee.
1: I believe the timing is also fascinating here. The special cadre conference will happen just hours before the party's ordinary conference, where leadership positions, including secretary general, are set to be elected again. So, Eugene, how much pressure does that timing place on the party? Could this, potentially overshadow the rest of the leadership elections entirely?
2: I would say that, the special conference is, in a way, a bump, that the party leadership will have to negotiate. But I think the party leadership is confident that they have the numbers and that the resolutions are unlikely to be successfully carried. And I think that is why the party leadership has deliberately, in my view, and also they find it expedient, you know, to have the biannual elections for the Central Executive Committee, you know, to be held immediately after the special conference. You know, I read that as the party leadership, as well as Mr. Singh, you know, being very confident that they will prevail ultimately. And the biannual elections for the Central Executive Committee is meant, you know, to demonstrate, you know, to the party base as well as to Singaporeans, you know, that Thein Sein continues to command the trust and confidence, you know, of his party.
1: Well, is the party then prepared for a leadership transition? Is there a potential successor that can take the party forward then?
2: I think that's an excellent question, and it's something which I think that the WP is also grappling with, particularly in light of, you know, the court convictions, you know, Mr. Singh's removal as the leader of the opposition. And I think one can say that at this point in time, you know, there is no clear successor, you know, to Mr. Pritam Singh. I don't think there is anyone prepared to mount a challenge, you know, against Mr. Pritam Singh. So even as the party looks towards a leadership transition, I think the question is really one about timing, and my view is that, you know, the party doesn't regard, you know, a change of leadership at this point in time, you know, as being beneficial to the party. So I think we can expect Pritam Singh, you know, to be elected as the Secretary General for yet another 2-year term, and I think that will only cement, you know, his grip on the party. But obviously, you know, what Mr. Singh does from now on, you know, will be closely watched, you know, because certainly, you know, he wouldn't want, you know, at another special cadres members conference, you know, because each of these conferences, you know, could point to growing unhappiness, you know, within the party elite.
1: Some great analysis there. Thank you so much, Eugene, for joining us today.
2: It's always a pleasure, Hongbin. Thank you.
1: That was Eugene Tan, Associate Professor of Law at SMU's Yongpeng Hau School of Law. This has been The Big Story with me, Hongbin Zhang.
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0: time I'm asking you not to speak over our songs.
1: Yes.
0: Now.
1: Yes.
2: Who picked this song? Who is the legend who picked this song?
0: Between me and Neil, it's one of us.
1: It was a team effort. Look, when my mic lights up, I start talking. I just can't help myself. Yes, folks, we're back. It's the final score with myself, Neil Humphries, Zia Al-Rawshan, and most importantly of all, Audrey Seek, who's going to come in at the end with a blockbuster prediction to this question that I'm sending out to the nation. Will Cristiano Ronaldo hit or miss at this World Cup? Roshan.
0: Will Cristiano Ronaldo be a hero or a hindrance? That's the big question.
1: I'd start talking. I just can't help myself. Yes, folks.

0: get in touch with us and tell us why so. But I think between Messi and Ronaldo, Messi's slightly ahead now.
1: Well, we'll talk about Messi tomorrow. I see Audrey is already staring daggers at Raushan. Why?
0: She had that Ancelotti eyebrow going on. She raised it. Tell me, Audrey.
2: How dare you? He's always a hero. Look, and he is a 10 out of 10, Audrey, just visually.
0: Audrey, so. If it was a manhunt, yes, Ronaldo wins it. But it's not a manhunt, and it's not a witch hunt against Ronaldo as well. It's just the facts.
1: I know he looks like a sock filled with walnuts, with the muscles and everything on his legs.
2: Oh, okay.
1: But he is 41 years old. And this is the interesting point. Paris 2016, picture the scene. I was there. In the Stade de France, it was the Euro 2016 final between France and Portugal. France were the runaway favourites in that final. And I don't know if anybody remembers this, but you can actually Google or YouTube this. The pitch was invaded by giant moths just before kickoff. Giant moths, like a swarm of them. It was extraordinary. And of course, famously, Ronaldo gets injured and he's surrounded by these giant moths as he's going off. So I'm already on my laptop typing away all my pretentious writing. Moths eating away at Ronaldo's legacy. It's the end. He was 31 then. Mm. And I was already writing his obituary at 31. Played on. Fast forward. There's the moths. Look, there's the moths covering his face. Look. 2022, he's crying again. Portugal's shock exit against Morocco. I think it was in the quarterfinals. And I was thinking, that's it. That's definitely it. 2022. But he's still here. He's like me and Audrey at 10 a.m. on this breakfast show. We're still here.
2: Can't get rid of us.
1: Yeah, exactly. And to your point, Raushan, 2022, you saw the petulance. 2024, you saw the petulance. He didn't score in 2024. And here's some facts, right? Euro 2024, he didn't find the net once in Germany. He took more shots than any other outfield player without scoring. And Roberto Martinez was almost fired because he didn't drop him. And there was a poster, a banner that said, more Portugal, less Ronaldo.
0: Absolutely, and I think that's the problem. I know you like a caveat, though, so I'm going to give you a caveat to moths surrounding him in 2016 and the fact that he's still playing on. I think that speaks of the longevity of the man.
1: Oh, he's a legend.
0: The dedication of the man, why he looks like a, what was it, sock filled with walnuts or some term that you use. But that speaks to the longevity, but then becomes the question, is he still the main man, especially in a Portuguese team that's stacked with talent as well, right? And to address the petulance, Deepan Rajganesan, good friend of us from the Straits Times, he's put out a preview, and he's very pointedly called Ronaldo the Portuguese peacock. I don't think that is by accident, but he does have a way of making it about himself. And I think Portuguese fans would agree to this. The bigger problem is Roberto Martinez, who's their head coach, pandering to Cristiano
1: That's
0: Ronaldo.
1: That's exactly right, and I'd love to know what our listeners think. Ronaldo is not the problem. He is the fittest 41-year-old on the planet, but he is 41. He's not the problem. Martinez is the problem. When your attack is essentially Vitinha, Neves, and your boy, Bruno Fernandes, you don't need Ronaldo. I would argue, best-case scenario, great cameos. Great sort of impact substitutions. Bring him on, extra time, stoppage time, last 10 minutes of a game. His stature would still concern defenses. They wouldn't be terrified, but it would concern them.
0: I'm going to go full Jamie Carragher and say you need to leave the football before the football leaves you. And I mean that in the best way possible because, yes, fit as a fiddle that Ronaldo is, the game has moved on.
1: Yeah.
0: You need forwards who are pressing the front line all the time. And of the 11 players on the pitch, if one of them is not doing their pressing job, that's going to open up an opportunity for the opposition. And fun fact, Ronaldo, for all his greatness, heading into the sixth World Cup, as you mentioned, has never scored in the knockout stages of the FIFA World Cup.
1: Correct. I agree with you. I agree with everything you've said. Ideally, I would have rather he retired internationally after 2022. But then I looked at the stats. I'm sure you've seen this. This is staggering to me. Under Martinez, his goal stats have gone up. Mm. He has scored 25 goals in 30 appearances under Martinez. 25 goals in 30 appearances. He's got a better goals per game return than he has under any of the previous national team coaches, which, to your point, shows again how reliant Martinez seems to be on a 41-year-old striker, an iconic 41-year-old striker, when he's arguably got the best

0: most talented crop of attacking players from midfield onwards that Portugal have had in years.
1: My only comeback to that is stat padding, right? You know how these World Cup qualifications work. They play against, with all due respect, Armenia's. And it'll be easy to boost your tallies like that. But having said that, he arrives into this World Cup as a league winner. He's won the Saudi Pro League. I think he's got 28 goals in 36 club appearances as well. So clearly, he knows how to find the back of the net. I think you're onto something in terms of those cameos, in terms of when the team needs you. And hey, football's evolved that it's more than just 11 players. Ronaldo brings so much to the dressing room in terms of standards, in terms of leadership, in terms of experience. 6 World Cups, only him and Messi have achieved that feat, right?
0: Yep.
1: So I think there's much more that meets the eye beyond all the petulance that we time and again see. But as a Manchester United fan, Cristiano Ronaldo gave me some of my best boyhood memories. So I do hope he's decided on the last dance. I hope he goes out with a bang.
0: No, he's the second greatest player of his generation. I still think Messi is the first. They will get to the knockout stage. They've got Congo, Uzbekistan, and Colombia. So, prediction time. Let's go around the room. Will Cristiano Ronaldo be a hit or a miss at the World Cup? I'll go first. I love the man. I adore the man. I love his work ethic. But no, I don't think he's going to be a hit. I think he'll be a miss. Raushan.
1: I think he's going to be a hit. I think there's something in the man that wants to make this right. And we talk about dedication. He's shown it time and again. That siege mentality is going to get under him. But hey, who cares what I think? The nation wants to hear from Audrey Seek.
0: Audrey Seek, the floor is yours.
2: Everybody knows, Ronaldo, you're a 10 out of 10. You are always a hit. And you're going to be surprising us the way you surprised the world with the ring you got your fiance. I pulled it up right here. Look at that ring right there. 1.87 meters tall, $208 million salary. You go get it, baby. I'm so proud of you.
1: And what about the football, Audrey?
0: And that's all you need to know on the final score.
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0: There's no note Neil Humphreys can't hit. That's
1: are you sure?
2: That's very
1: But I have to say, no one is crying for Argentina. Isn't it one of the hot favorites every time the World Cup comes around?
0: Ooh, look at you flexing that football
1: knowledge. At me knowing things.
2: They're crying over my singing. Let me tell you. Hello, folks. Welcome to the final score. Will Lionel Messi, the greatest footballer of all time, in my humble opinion, succeed or flop at this World Cup? As always, I'm in the studio with Zia'ul Rawshan and the fabulously Nostradamus predicting Audrey C.
1: Am I in this one?
2: Yeah, why not?
1: Oh, okay.
2: Of course you are. Rawshan, we'll start with you. Messi.
0: What a player, what a legend. Yesterday we talked about Cristiano Ronaldo, today his arch nemesis Lionel Messi, heading into, much like Ronaldo, the sixth World Cup, but he arrives as a reigning football World Cup champion, right? I think he gave me my greatest football memory. I dare say the 2022 final in Qatar was probably the best football match I ever watched, and it was poetic justice that Lionel Messi went on to get his hands on the trophy. And you talked about the iconic moth Ronaldo picture yesterday, right? Messi cloaked in that Amiri Qatari outfit was iconic as well.
2: It was iconic. I had my best and worst memory with Lionel Messi in the flesh. So picture the scene, folks. It was 2014. Yes, the World Cup in Brazil. I was covering it then for the new paper. I'm in the stadium. I think it was Belo Horizonte. It was 0-0 between Argentina and Iran. And because of the time difference, I have to file the report 5 minutes before the game ends. It's 0-0. So you can guess the headline, great day for Asian football. They hold Lionel Messi's Argentina. I send the copy. I can relax. We all remember what happened next. Messi picks up the ball, cuts in from the right. I'm the only person in the stadium going, don't do it. Don't do it. He beats another one. Don't do it. He beats another one. And he bends the ball into the far left-hand corner. Made a lot of extra work for me. But to be in the presence of that once-in-a-lifetime genius, I'll never forget it. But on this conversation, I'd rather we weren't having it. I'd rather we weren't having it, Rawshan, because you're absolutely correct. I come from the Lennox Lewis, Pete Sampras school of sports. Retire at the top. Sampras wins his last Grand Slam, he retires. Lennox Lewis wins the heavyweight world championship and retires as heavyweight world champion. I was so hoping that Messi, as you say, he's in the cloak, he's got the World Cup, he's equaled his sort of predecessor Maradona, when he's kind of not won the World Cup on his own, but his superior skills has helped a relatively inferior team win the championship. I wished he'd have retired then.
0: I think plenty of our listeners will agree with you, Neil, because to end on that ultimate high leaves your legacy secured, right?
2: But
0: we talk about Lionel Messi's CV, resume. He's won the lot, 6-time Ballon d'Or winner, multiple Champions Leagues, multiple league titles. There's one thing he is, I think, trying to do, to win back-to-back World Cups. A bit of trivia, maybe, for the listeners to get involved. Which was the last nation to successfully win back-to-back World Cups? Neil, I'll give the year.
2: I know.
0: 1962, this happened. We'll try to see if the listeners can chime in on this as well. But to your point, I think that's what Messi is trying to do. That's why he's come back. And it's different from Ronaldo. Ronaldo has that main player syndrome. He wants to start. He wants to play all 90 minutes. I think with Lionel Messi, he sort of accepted a role of coming off the bench and contributing. And hey, when you bring off a player like Messi off the bench, imagine what that will do to opposition teams.
2: Yeah. The one advantage I think Messi has over Ronaldo, there's a West Ham connection. I can always bring in West Ham.
0: Like your passwords.
2: Exactly. Lionel Scaloni, the manager who used to play for West Ham briefly, he is managing Messi so much better than Martinez is managing Ronaldo. And I give credit to Messi for that. Messi is always about the bigger picture. And he was in 2022. He managed his game time beautifully. Unlike Ronaldo, I want to play every minute of every game. Messi is already training alone away from the Argentina squad. He's managing his fitness regime perfectly. I suspect Scaloni will use him sparingly in the group stages. They should get through. They've got a relatively easy group, Algeria, Austria, and Jordan. I don't think we'll see much of Messi. And then in the knockout stages, he might come to the fore. What I hope, bit of dignity, he's three goals away from matching Miroslav Klose's World Cup record of 16. Break that record and then you've got another record for yourself.
0: So to your point, if that needs to come through, maybe we will see Messi in the group stages
2: maybe,
0: a bit more.
2: Maybe.
0: Only because, no disrespect to the teams Argentina have been drawn with in the group stage, but it
2: possible.
0: Might be easier for Messi to work his magic. I just want to go back on that point about you being in Brazil watching Messi weave that magic, right?
2: Mm.
0: You were probably, like you said, the only one in the stadium saying, don't do it, because you've sent off your story.
2: Mm.
0: I think many others in that stadium would have been saying, surely he can't do it. Surely he can't do it. And Lionel Messi has proven time and again that he can do it. And that's the beauty of Lionel Messi.
2: No one has defied expectations like him. And another thing I want to say, Argentina have the best fans. Mm-hmm. I've seen them all.
0: Not Let's Talk Singapore. Argentina have the best fans.
2: Yeah. Correct. Yeah. At the World Cup, at the Euros, I've seen most nations around the world. There's something special about Argentinian fans. They bring the magic to the World Cup and they have a fabulous world-class core of attacking players in Alvarez, Martinez and Enzo Fernandez. They will do most of the heavy lifting. They won't carry Messi. Nobody carries Messi. But they have the core. Mm. They have the attacking core, Raushan, to support Messi into the final stages.
0: And like you said, Scaloni has managed it to a T, right?
2: Beautifully.
0: I think Rodrigo De Paul, who was Messi's, I dare say, bodyguard on the pitch, basically, in the 2022 final, basically shadowing Messi, winning every loose ball if Messi ends up losing the ball. I think that is credit to Scaloni for the way he's helped Messi flourish despite being 39 years of age heading into this World Cup.
2: We'll go down the line. I'll start. I'm going to say, just because I hope, expectation, I hope, I'll say a hit. I think he'll score the three goals. He'll stand alone in the pantheon of goal scoring's greats. And even if he doesn't win the World Cup, which I don't think Argentina will, he'll become the most successful and greatest World Cup goal scorer of all time. And that alone will make him a hit.
0: Absolutely. But I'm going to say it's not going to work out for Messi.
2: Oh.
0: I want it to. The heart says yes. The head just says, I think it's one step too far for Lionel Messi. And I plumped for Ronaldo yesterday. I'm going to stick to my guns between the two goats and say Ronaldo has a better tournament than Lionel Messi.
2: Wow, so you go for the old man, Ronaldo, who's 41, and Messi will be 39.
0: Yeah, exactly.
2: But honestly, Raushan, it doesn't matter what we think because the listeners are only interested in one opinion, and that's the one of Audrey Seek.
0: She's furiously Googling what's good in Argentina, I think.
1: I'm like, what food item do I like from Argentina?
2: Lionel Messi, greatest footballer of all time.
1: Yeah.
2: Will he be a hit or a miss at this World Cup?
1: All right, so I am going to go ahead and admit I have never seen him play. Can you believe that? Can you believe it? I have never seen Ronaldo play either.
0: Just give me a second. Let me pick up my jaw.
1: Yeah, okay.
2: Yeah. We're stunned by that revelation.
1: But you know what? This is what I Googled today. Mm. Is Lionel Messi married? And this is what came up. He's famously loyal and deeply devoted to his wife, who he met when they were just toddlers in Argentina. They married and they have three sons and they have been dating since 2000. So I say, what a hit. I love a one woman man.
2: And that, my friend, was the final score.
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0: traffic update from ICA. Heavy departure traffic at Woodlands Checkpoint due to tailback from Malaysia. Delays are expected and motorists are advised to check traffic conditions before embarking on their journey. Follow ICA Facebook for more updates.
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Start your day with the stories, conversations, and voices that matter on Let's Talk Singapore with Neil Humphreys and Audrey Seek. 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

0: Good morning. Yes, we need to be careful because the subject we're talking about on the Talk of the Town today is fires. At the weekend, four residents and a firefighter were taken to hospital after a fire broke out in an HDB flat in Choa Chu Kang. The living room of the 14th floor flat was completely destroyed and there was extensive damage throughout the apartment. Wasn't an isolated incident, sadly. There's been fires recently in Haogang, Yishun, Pongal and Telok Blangah. So today on Talk of the Town, we're asking the question, could your home be a fire hazard without you knowing? And more importantly, why do these HDB fires keep happening? Joining us in the studio now is Andy Chu, the senior forensic scientist at the Health Sciences Authority, to talk about those hidden dangers within our homes. Andy, good morning.
1: Hi, good morning. Good morning.
0: All right, let's kick things off first. Very briefly, tell us what you do.
1: By day, I am a senior forensic scientist.
0: And by night, you're a crime fighter?
1: Yeah,
0: I thought you were going in that direction. Yes.
2: So according to the latest figures from the Singapore Civil Defense Force, we saw residential fires rise by 8.6%, I believe, last year, with more than 1,050 cases recorded. So I want to start by asking, what's really driving the rise in these residential fires? Are Singaporeans becoming complacent, or are our homes simply becoming more prone to these fires?
1: You have the statistics, but then again, we are not too sure because all these, in some ways, they are still very anecdotal.
2: Mm.
1: In a way, because of my background from previously from the civil defense, I fought enough fires, I have investigated enough fires. We do see a lot of houses having a lot of combustible materials in the house. And all these are materials that are made of polyurethane foam, all the oil-based products. And because we have so much fuel load in the house, any little spark that goes unnoticed will lead to a really huge fire because they are easily, they just burn very easily.
0: Mm.
1: All right.
0: And we are seeing, as Audrey mentioned, we are seeing an upswing in fires in our HDB housing estates, particularly in HDB housing estates. Are there particular things within the home that is...
1: All the oil-based products. And because we have so much...

0: living room, we have our chargers that we always leave at the corner of the bedside.
1: Mm.
0: We also have things that we always leave turned on, which is like, for example, TVs, the aircon that is always on standby mode. We have a lot of times where we could have unknowingly plugged too many sockets,
1: okay,
0: plugged too many equipment to one particular socket outlet, thereby drawing a lot of current from that single source of power supply.
2: Mm.
0: All right. So all these are hidden risks, if you can say so. Right. I mean, besides those other people who actually have burn aroma incense, they burn aroma candles very near the bedside as well as near the curtains next to the window. So all these things are just risks waiting for a fire to happen.
2: Audrey just winced then, because yeah. I'm guessing, Audrey, you do
1: I'm
2: the incense
1: I'm a big
2: thing.
1: Candle gal, which is actually very scary. And I do want to hear about more mistakes Singaporeans make at home. You talked about the overloaded sockets, which I'm guilty of. We talk about poor quality charging devices, you know, the chargers that we buy, not from the actual store, but maybe like cheaper versions online. And you talked about unattended cooking as well. What other things should we look out for?
0: Let's just assume that all the things that can go wrong will go wrong, all right? Let's just assume that my phone, if I go back home right now, and if I, the moment I charge it, it will just burst into fire. Let's just assume that all these things can go wrong. So what is next most important is to make sure that all our combustible products are put away at least 1 or 2 meters away from all these heat sources.
1: Okay.
0: All right? So let me just bring an analogy to having an air conditioning unit that is inside our bedroom. Try not to put any combustible products like our bed directly under the aircon blower. You get what I mean? If the aircon blower is to catch fire for whatever reason, and if there is a drop down of fire and flames, it will not burn up my sofa set. It will not burn up the bed. So that is most important. Wherever there is this possible heat source, we try not to put any combustibles near it, assuming that the heat source will definitely burst into flames the next minute.
1: But that's pretty difficult because our homes, we have to say we're in Singapore, a very densely populated place. Our homes, the average home is not a big sprawling home. We don't have very many options as to where to put the bed in the bedroom, right?
0: Yeah, yeah. No, it is always a challenge, definitely. Yeah, I have to agree.
1: Yeah.
0: So we just have to look at the yin and the yang and look at the, you know, all kinds of stuff if you want to. But at the end of the day, we just need to be very practical, pragmatic about it, knowing that anything that could happen could actually go wrong.
1: And we're hearing from a lot of our listeners, Andy, and we have a question from Phyllis. Is it safe to have curtains next to the fridge and TV in this highly compact Singapore housing estates that we have? So we did talk about trying to keep all of the combustible things away from heat sources, maybe, and things that could catch fire. But, you know, these are things that are very hard to avoid. Is that correct?
0: Yeah. Okay. It's definitely a valid question.
1: Yeah.
0: We've asked ourselves, even for my family members, about keeping the curtains as well as the heat sources where they are.
1: Yeah.
0: But then again, I'm trying to imagine, from the listener's question, in what sense does she have her refrigerator next to the curtains? You know, but I have to say that at the end of the day, we still have to try to maintain a distance between the refrigerators and the curtains.
1: And the TV as well, right?
0: Yeah, and TV as well.
2: One thing you can't avoid is that we're building our homes higher and higher. We've got 40-story, 50-story blocks. Just around Topayu, we have 50-story HDB blocks. This is increasingly becoming the norm. Taller, skinnier, like me, basically. Taller, skinnier blocks in Singapore. How does that impact the fire risk of these housing estates when we've got more units in confined spaces? How does it change your work? Or the risk? How does it change the risk?
0: Right. Okay, it is not any riskier having tall blocks, because in the first place, when we look at in Singapore, the housing estates, how they are built, is that they are purposely compartmentalized. So which means that it is a squarish, rectangularish block that in the event there's a fire, the fire will keep to within itself. Right, it will not spread beyond to another apartment. So that is first and foremost how the fundamentals are in Singapore when the estates are built, when houses are built. But beyond what you just said, when we have tall skyscrapers, when we have tall

0: HDB flats. There are intermediate floors that are made in provisions for people to evacuate to. And so we do not need to all the whole block of residents or the whole residents from the block do not need to evacuate through that one or two staircases or any other places. So there are places for you to evacuate to first. And also it depends on the risk. It is not the whole block that needs to evacuate, because if it is, for example, floor number 5 that caught fire, you know, it would definitely or typically be the 3 floors above it that would need to be evacuated, as well as the next few floors below it that needs to be evacuated. It's not the whole building at all.
1: On that point, Elizabeth has written in. Thank you for your comment, Elizabeth. Elizabeth says, preventable fires don't just impact the household that catches fire, but it puts the neighbours' properties at risk as well. And the Tua Chu Kang fire on the weekend, yes, as you said, it was mostly compartmentalised, but there was still some damage done to neighbouring units. So what would your advice be in that situation? There's a fire in a neighbouring unit. It probably won't reach you, but you're on the same floor. What should you do in that scenario?
0: Okay, what should I do in that scenario? Before the fire begins, and as well, okay, let's put a timeline to this, right? My neighbour's house could be on fire anytime, and I might catch it, right? So whether I'm at home or not, before I go out, let's put it this way, I will usually close all my windows, right? So that if there's any smoke that comes in, it would be stopped at the windows outside, right? So that's number one. So I wouldn't be susceptible to any heat damages because of the flowing of smoke coming in, or hot smoke coming in. Neither will my house be susceptible to all the dirt that would have been clung onto the wall, right? If there's any smoke that comes in. Then if there is a fire right now, I will still want to close my windows as well so that I can prevent any flames or any of such smoke particles from coming in before I evacuate from my house.
2: Okay.
0: Yeah.
1: So, and that was going to be my next follow-up. Sorry.
0: Right.
1: How do you evacuate?
0: Through the main door. All right. Never go up if I can, but always go down the staircase that is provided for us.
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0: traffic update from ICA. Heavy departure traffic at Woodlands Checkpoint due to tailback from Malaysia. Delays are expected and motorists are advised to check traffic conditions before embarking on their journey. Follow ICA Facebook for more updates.
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1: Good morning and welcome to Singapore Unfiltered with myself, the wonderful Audrey, and joining us in the studio, as always, is Stomp's Maureen Au. You know her as food blogger Miss Tum Chiak. Good morning, Maureen.
2: Good morning, guys. Hey, you know what? There's some jobs I cannot do. One of them is full-time DJ, because I heard that you guys got to wake up at 5 a.m. in the morning.
1: Well, 5?
3: No. Neil wakes up earlier. I wake up at 5.
1: I don't know how she does it, if I'm being honest. It's like militaristic precision,
3: yeah,
1: because she's here by 5:30.
3: Yes,
1: plus.
3: But I got it down to a science because I've been doing this for over 2 years, and so I used to be like Neil, wake up super early, and then you find out exactly how much time you need. It's just going to take you a couple more months.
1: I'm working on
3: yes.
1: it.
3: Yes.
1: What time do you get up?
2: Normal days. Normal days probably 7:30.
3: Oh, 8. Pretty good.
2: Yeah, but for you guys, I wake up at 6:30.
3: Wow. Yay. Thanks for joining
1: Thank
3: us.
1: Thank you so much.
2: And yes. Audrey says she has no makeup on. I'm looking
3: no,
2: at her now.
3: I have a little on now that, you know, we do a lot of stuff on the social media. Please follow us on Instagram, MoneyFM893, for more fantastic reels.
1: Yes. Now I've got to do the world's most awkward segue, haven't I, into quite a serious topic. But you probably saw online, there was a story that went viral on Stomp over the weekend. So we're asking the question today, why are we putting helpers' lives at risk? The story was, there was a domestic helper standing outside a high-floor condo. And when I say high floor, the 24th floor at One Lentor Central, to clean a window. A small external window, and anyone who lives in a condo or HDB will know the windows I'm talking about. They're the ones around the side where you often keep the aircon units, your storage areas, your yard areas. In other words, it wasn't even a prominent window. And she was videoed, she was photographed, taking or cleaning this window on a ledge that wasn't just narrow, it was Cirque du Soleil narrow. She should not have been there. There was no guardrail. There was no fence. The story went viral. And I love the quote from the Ministry of Manpower, who said, MOM is aware of an incident involving a migrant domestic worker who was observed to be working in unsafe conditions at Lentor Central, and they are investigating the matter. And kudos to MOM for doing that. I'm sure they'll follow up. But I have to say, the phrase working in unsafe conditions, that's doing a lot of heavy lifting there, Audrey.
3: Mm.
1: Working in unsafe conditions is a construction worker not wearing a helmet. It's me not wearing oven gloves in a kitchen.
3: Yeah.
1: It's not standing on the 24th floor of a condo on the outside cleaning a window.
3: Yes.
1: It went viral. Maureen, what's your thoughts?
2: To be honest, if you ask me to stand on the second floor, I'll be damn scared already.
1: Yeah, exactly.
2: Now you ask me to stand on the 24th floor,
3: yeah,
2: I think my legs will be super jelly before I even climb out of the window.
3: Yeah. So the thing is, a lot of people would see this and think this is an isolated incident, but we have seen some headlines over the years. Unfortunately, some helpers even falling and losing their lives as well. And just in 2025, MOM said that some 15 employers were caught annually breaching safety standards for helpers cleaning windows. So we want to get into it. Write into us, 88550893. Why do you think this is happening? And, you know, shout out to the person who actually took all of the videos and the pictures to report this to MOM. But, you know, we want to get to the, like, why are we still doing this?
1: That's a great point, Audrey, yeah, first, because we make fun on this show about people who voyeuristic, you know, they're all snitches. But this is a good example,
3: yes,
1: of citizen journalism. This is a positive story in the sense that they sent the videos and the photos to Stomp. Stomp covered the story, and now the Ministry of Manpower are investigating. That's a good citizen journalism story, because this should not be happening. And Athanasios, who is a very prestigious architect and designer, he's down in Australia. And Athanasios says, it is so frustrating, this story, because we can design our buildings to prevent this. This is something, it's a bit of a segue, but this is something I've thought about for a while. Athanasios says, you need a building code to force all unit windows to be accessible from inside or outside for safe cleaning. Because we want our windows to be clean. I clean my own windows, but they are so hard to access sometimes, the exterior ones. So they just, in my house, they just don't get cleaned.
2: Wow.
1: They just don't get cleaned. If I can't reach them, how can I clean them? True. So I think that's a great point from Athanasios. But what Audrey said is fascinating because you're right. It's illegal. Everything that was happening in that video was illegal. And it's worth pointing out that employers of domestic workers who do this, they can be fined up to $10,000 and be jailed for up to 12 months. So this is not just something that should be frowned upon or something that we should discourage. It's actually breaking the law. If you send a domestic helper into an unsafe situation to clean external windows, you are breaking the law. What are your thoughts, Maureen?
2: So I feel that, first question, is the windows super dirty?
3: Okay.
2: Like, why do you have to send a helper over, right?
1: Yep.
2: Yeah. Second is, we probably can get a professional cleaner to help with that as well. Yeah. So we have some comments from our viewers, readers, and then one of them said, you know, ban that condo unit owner from hiring maids once investigation is completed. Meanwhile, suspend the employer and return the maid to the agency.
1: Yeah. Well, I think that is the case. I can't speak for an investigation that's still ongoing, but generally speaking, the Ministry of Manpower, yes, if you break the law when it comes to domestic helpers, treatment of domestic helpers, you're not typically allowed to hire another one. Mm. So I think the listener is correct on that one. And it's worth pointing out, I have a personal story kind of related to this, and I need to qualify this first. What I'm about to tell you, I do not condone. Do not do this under any circumstances. But when I lived in Topayu, Lorong 8, I rented one room. Me and my then girlfriend rented one room for my crazy landlady that everyone who's read my books will know about. And we accidentally locked our one room, our bedroom, from the inside. So we couldn't access our bedroom. We was in the living room, but we couldn't access our bedroom, right?
3: I know where this is going.
1: You do know where this is going.
3: I don't like it at all.
1: You do know where this is going. And I want to stress again, don't do this. I was young and I was foolish and I lived on the 11th floor.
2: And
1: the living room window, the grills were open. So I climbed out. I climbed out onto a ledge that was probably half a meter wide ish, and I walked along the outside of the building on the 11th floor. And thank heavens, this is before social media and phones. And my heart is racing now. Telling this story at the memory, my heart is racing now. Spider-Man style, I crept along the edge of the wall on the 11th floor because my window in my bedroom was open. And I climbed into the bedroom and I opened the door from the inside. To this day.
3: Do you regret doing that, Neil?
1: 1,000%.
3: Thank goodness.
1: Don't do it. I regret it. It's one of the dumbest things I've ever done. My wife, girlfriend then, did not talk to me for days. She was right. I still now occasionally get a cold sweat just thinking about it. What on earth was I thinking?
3: Yeah.
1: The 11th floor. I could have just waited for the landlady to come home. Yes, she was a psychopath, but I could have waited for her to come home and then I would have got into the apartment safely. To this day, guys, almost 30 years later, it can bring me out in a cold sweat. Just remembering myself on that 11th floor, walking on the outside on this ledge that was not fit for human beings to walk on. And this girl, this helper, was on the 24th floor. And my, look, if I fall from that, I'm done. That's 11 floors. 24 floors, forget it. She should not have been there.
3: Absolutely.
1: I can't even imagine. What do our listeners think? WhatsApp 8855-0893. Why? Why are we sending domestic helpers out onto upper stories to clean our windows?
3: So, of course, a lot of people are now writing into us talking about the employers, what should happen to the employers. Mm-hmm. I want to talk about what happens to the domestic worker. The woman who was trying to do a good job was doing what she was told to do. And now people are saying, well, of course, ban the employer from having a helper, which is, I think I agree with that as well, and return the maid to the agency. Let's not forget that this woman has lost her job and now she has to go through the whole rigmarole of looking for another employer, of hopefully being able to stay in Singapore to make a living for herself and her family.
1: And there are fees involved.
3: And there are fees involved as well. So this is actually costing her. Her life was put at risk. I don't know if this was the first time she had to do it and someone actually took a photo and sent it in, or if she's been doing this for a long time now and she's always been putting her life on the line to do a good job, and now she's out of a job. Let's talk about her for a second, I think, is what's important.
1: I could agree
3: here.
1: More.
2: Do you have mates? Have helper?
3: I do have helpers.
1: I don't. Okay. I've never had one. But I agree with what Audrey is saying. They do not have a voice in this situation. If you're told to clean the window, you clean the window. Who does she have a right of reply to?
3: Yes.
1: She could secretly call the helpline at TWC2. We had those folks on our show last week with Alex Au. They could call TWC2. They could call home. If they're very brave, they could call the Ministry of Manpower. But in most instances, they don't do that. They don't do that because they don't want to lose their job.
3: They don't want to lose their job.
1: As Audrey pointed out, they've got families to feed back in their home country, number one. Number two, some of them, if not many of them, are already in debt because of the fees they've had to pay to get to Singapore in the first place. So they'll tend to put up with a lot of things before they'll seriously complain. But it's just not acceptable, Maureen, is it?
2: Yes, I agree. But sometimes you don't know whether it's a employer asking the helper to do it or, you know,
3: if the helper is taking initiative.
2: Yeah. Mom, I want to clean your windows. And then off she goes to climb out of the window.
1: I like the thinking, the benefit of the doubt. But seriously, if the domestic helper has volunteered to clean a window on the 24th floor, she should be in Cirque du Soleil. She's wasted as a domestic helper. She is, I would hazard a guess, I could be wrong, I'll hazard a guess, she has not volunteered to step out onto a ledge on the 24th floor. As someone who did it on the 11th floor, and I was utterly terrified, I don't think she's volunteered to do this work.
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0: A traffic update from ICA. Heavy departure traffic at Woodlands Checkpoint due to tailback from Malaysia. Delays are expected and motorists are advised to check traffic conditions before embarking on their journey. Follow ICA Facebook for more updates.
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2: All right, time for Money and Me. Whether you make $40,000 a year, $80,000 a year, or $150,000 a year, we're going to get you started with arranging your money priorities. My guest says it's less important to figure out what to buy in markets versus making sure all the big rocks are in terms of priorities. You know that whole metaphor of the rocks in the jar? Tim, have you heard of this metaphor?
3: Which one is the metaphor? Sorry.
2: Okay, there's this metaphor about if you want a life and you want to prioritize your life and you want to get more in a jar, you put the big rocks in first.
3: Oh, right, okay.
2: And then you can pour in the tiny little things in the crevices.
3: And then that will kind of even everything out.
2: It'll fill it up,
3: yeah. Fill up your cup or your jar, rather.
2: That's it. That's what you're here to do. Yeah. Fill up cup, Tim.
3: Yeah.
2: He's founder of Tim Talks Money, and we're going to talk about whether you're $40,000, $80,000, $150,000 earner per year, where to start with your money priorities, and also how to build an SRS portfolio. But first, Tim, first, I was wondering if you would be game enough to come with me as we open our sort of blind box. We have a blind box for investors.
3: Let's do it.
2: All right.
3: Yeah.
2: Here we go.
3: Let's go for it.
2: Look at it. Blind box question for Wednesday, June the 3rd, if you are ready. The S&P 500 has hit record highs for nine weeks, and this has not been seen since 2023.
3: Right.
2: Are you expecting a summer pullback?
3: That question is, from a long-term investor's perspective, is kind of, not to dismiss the question, but it is meaningless in terms of me giving you a prediction, right? This is going to happen or that's going to happen. I mean, obviously, we don't know at these times in terms of valuations look stretched. We have SpaceX coming to town. We have AI-themed meme stocks and infrastructure stocks and data stocks or whatever it is going parabolic, and chips as well. But on the whole, market highs, I've said this before, market highs isn't a reason to stop investing. Actually, it's one of the worst reasons to sit on the sidelines, because all the data tell us actually that from market highs, there continues to be further market highs further down the road. So I've always said, if you are looking at investing regularly, you should continue to do that on your monthly basis, whether that's dollar cost averaging. If you have a lump sum, there is understandable hesitation at this point, because valuations are looking quite stretched. And you would think, given the run that it's had over 9 weeks, that it would be normal for there to be a correction. I wouldn't be surprised if there is one in the summer, to be honest. I mean, given the run that the S&P and NASDAQ have had over the past sort of 2-3 months.
2: Investors are nervous.
3: Understandably so. Understandably so. And so I think with the pullback, if there is a pullback, I would assume that it would be a healthy correction, right? Because corrections come. That's just an inevitable part of investing. You have to accept that. So volatility or corrections or bear markets are the price of admission, right? So to speak, in terms of the market. So if it does come, we should probably welcome it. It should be the reverse psychology of understands.
2: Investors are nervous.
3: Understandably so. And so I think with

0: time, over 3 years, 5 years, 10 years, 20 years. And that's typically what the market does. Okay. So I think it's more important to focus on that and less important to focus on where the market is going to be in the summer. Obviously, for traders, that's going to be an important part to consider. But for most 99% of long-term investors, it's really not something to get too concerned about.
1: You gotta roll with it.
0: Yeah, roll with it. Unless you're approaching retirement, and then you know you have to think about sequence of returns risk, but that's a whole other debate. So I'll leave it there.
1: You mentioned SpaceX IPO, and this is the second question I have for you in our investor blind box. Mm. A lot of concerns that this mega IPO is going to suck a lot of liquidity out of the market. So let me ask you your blind box question: is SpaceX worth buying at IPO?
0: I don't think so. No. I mean, it's going to list at 90 times sales. It's just absolutely insane in terms of the valuation. And the free float is what, between 3 and 5% of the actual valuation of the company. So it's being led into indices and NASDAQ. Obviously, they've made exceptions for this mega cap blockbuster IPO. But I've always thought of IPOs generally as there's a lot of hype behind them. I mean, this one is the ultimate hype IPO. But obviously with SpaceX, there is a lot of promise and there's a real business behind it with Starlink, but it's being packaged together with AI, XAI, and that infrastructure CapEx black hole, basically, where they're going to have to continue to spend on capital expenditure on data centers. So there's a lot of moving parts with this company. I think a lot of the early investors, obviously in the private rounds, are going to make out very well.
1: Oh, yeah.
0: But you have to think about what valuation you're getting in at as a retail investor or getting into the market. And IPOs just, I always like to see how they perform after 6 months, 12 months.
1: Oh.
0: It's not something that you need to be in right off the bat. Take a look at how the company performs. Understand whether the valuation is really, is it living up to the hype? Is it actually worth that amount of money?
1: Mm-hmm.
0: And then figure out, I think it's going to find its feet in the public markets and it's going to take some time. So I've always thought, take a look at the financials over 3, 6, 9, 12 months, first year. Take a look how the company's performing. Then decide if you want to add it into your portfolio. But at 90 times sales, it is ridiculous, because if you look at Tesla, I think it's selling for sort of like 16 times sales, and that's already pricey. And you look at 90 times, and that's on a price to sales. Never mind, it's not price to earnings, it's price to sales. So it's a completely different metric, and it's just outrageous, I think, in my opinion.
1: So if you are a Tesla owner of Tesla shares, would you then be thinking, should I keep my Tesla shares? Are they going to be bundled into this? What do you think the SpaceX IPO means for Tesla?
0: I think there are a lot of Musk fanboys, fangirls who are going to be putting their money behind SpaceX because there's also, I think, an increased allocation to retail because of how much Tesla or Musk values his acolytes or public, publicly, worldwide, his people who follow him and want to buy his company's shares. But I would say that Tesla is dealing with the here and now, and obviously is profitable and it's churning out cars. Obviously, there are lots of challenges for Tesla in the EV market, but I would say there's always the story with Musk, and Musk is selling the story very, very well with SpaceX because it's happened before with Tesla. He sold the story, and look what happened with Tesla. It turned out great, but he's been talking about robotaxis, he's been talking about humanoid robots. That hasn't really gone anywhere in the past couple of years. So he has narratives to spin and he has a story to tell, which is great. Sometimes it works out amazingly, like it did with Tesla, but you have to decide if this is going to be a Tesla or if this is perhaps going to be current humanoid robots or robo-taxis for now. But I think I personally wouldn't go into SpaceX IPO if I was a Tesla shareholder, but I can see a lot of capital perhaps rotating into it.
1: Right?
0: From
1: Tesla. That is the talk.
0: That's a potential risk, but how hot or how fickle is that capital going to be? Mm-hmm. And so you have to kind of wonder, is it going to stay if SpaceX doesn't perform in public markets or doesn't live up to the hype?
1: Sort of, there are reports that Tesla's invested in SpaceX and the companies will be collaborating on AI infrastructure. So there is investors are thinking Tesla is an indirect way to participate in SpaceX.
0: Well, I think any Musk company will probably be some indirect way just because of the complex shareholding structure in the web and how much time he's got to spend across all these entities. I don't understand, as someone who would hold shares, how you can have a CEO that is running however many, 5 or 6 different companies, and assume that he's really committing his time to you as a Tesla shareholder when he's

0: heading up SpaceX, and he's heading up XAI, and then he's heading up X and figuring out Grok and all these other things. So there's a lot on his plate. He obviously has ambitions to do a lot in the world, and not just in this world, but in the galaxy. But it does make me think whether you would want to just rotate for the sake of it, or if you actually believe in Tesla more than you would in SpaceX.
1: I spoke with a friend of his who grew up with him, went to school together in South Africa.
0: Oh, okay.
1: I should dig up that interview and play it, you know, with SpaceX, all the rage.
0: So as a teenager? When
1: yeah,
0: he
1: so he could
0: up?
1: Describe
0: okay.
1: Musk growing up and said he was always into sci-fi.
0: Yeah, I'm sure. And I think he's always been ahead of the curve. He's really identified trends early and made amazing businesses out of it. So I think SpaceX is now dominant, really, in rocket launches, way ahead of things like Blue Origin, which is Jeff Bezos.
1: Do you use Grok?
0: I don't personally. I use Claude because I think that's just I've found the Anthropic model just I've experimented with ChatGPT, Claude. I found Claude better. I've not actually used Grok. Have you used Grok?
1: I do know traders who do use Grok.
0: I mean, there's a preference among everyone, I think, about which models they use.
1: I think monetization of XAI is still question mark there, though.
0: They're far behind, right? I feel like they're quite far behind OpenAI and Anthropic on the model side and also
1: agreed.
0: The B2B side.
1: Yeah.
0: And Anthropic has really nailed, I think, the B2B model, or is ahead in the B2B side. And ChatGPT, or OpenAI rather, was just too slow. I think it went for the consumer market. And obviously, that's not where the money's at. It's going to be in B2B, right?
1: I see so much advertising now for Claude.
0: Yeah,
1: I can't turn a corner without an ad about Claude jumping out at me.
0: Yeah, so those are the two ones. Those are the two IPOs that are going to be going to be as big, right? Or slightly smaller, maybe, but $1 trillion valuations later this year as well.
1: Wow. Is SpaceX worth $1.73 trillion? Okay, so bottom line, you would look at how the company is doing after 6 or 12 months from IPO date.
0: Yeah.
1: Look at its performance.
0: Look at its performance. And I'd also say, okay, so I just mentioned those two IPOs coming later this year, but if you're in a SpaceX IPO and you're buying into the IPO, then think about the capital that's going to get sucked into the OpenAI and Anthropic IPOs potentially later this year, right?
1: Yeah.
0: 1.5, 1.8, 2 trillion, whatever valuations they're going to have. That's going to be a lot of money that's going to rotate then into those IPOs as well. So you have to wonder, is this going to be sticky money in SpaceX? And I don't think it will be, potentially. Realistically, rather.
1: Well, you've done just so great with our investor blind box questions. Thank you. All right, let's talk about the topic we decided on, $40,000, $80,000, $150,000. I did not know that for a long time, there was this idea that you should have $100,000 in savings by the time you were 30. This is what people in social circles tell me was the norm. But you have written an article talking about the financial priorities you should be reaching for at these different income levels.
0: Yeah.
1: So walk us through some of them.
0: Well, I think for people sort of starting out, it's important to really focus on not having any high interest debt, right? Like that's the first one, because you cannot invest at all if you have high interest debt, whether that's credit card debt.
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0: traffic update from ICA. Heavy departure traffic at Woodlands Checkpoint due to tailback from Malaysia. Delays are expected and motorists are advised to check traffic conditions before embarking on their journey. Follow ICA Facebook for more updates.
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Start your day with the stories, conversations, and voices that matter on Let's Talk Singapore with Neil Humphreys and Audrey Seek. 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
1: That's right. This is Viewpoint on Reset with me, Lynn Lee. So here's something that caught my eye. Last Sunday, there was an article in the Straits Times about NTU launching a major new research institute called GIFTS, G-I-F-T-S, which stands for Global Institute of Finance, Technology and Society. It was a big launch. The minister, Josephine Teo, was there. All the right words about AI and the future. But there was one line in NTU's announcement that really stood out for me, and it's not what you'd expect at a launch like this. They said the early benchmarking suggests current AI models aren't yet able to do professional level economic research reliably. Now, that's quite a specific claim about research, not every use of AI in finance, but at the risk of sounding alarmist, if even the people building these tools are saying it has real limits, what does that mean for the rest of us when AI is already touching our banking, our insurance, our investments? My guest today is Gary Ang. He's now founder of Quantitative, an independent AI advisory practice. He spent over 18 years at the Monetary Authority of Singapore, most recently leading AI risk supervision and the development of Singapore's AI risk management guidelines for the financial sector. Gary, welcome to Money FM 89.3.
2: Yep, thanks for having me.
1: Now, let me start with that NTU line, because it surprised me, you know, to say the least. NTU is essentially saying today's AI cannot reliably do this kind of research yet. Does that match what you're seeing?
2: Yeah, so I think this is an interesting question because the answer lies in the line itself. So they said that it's not good enough for pro-level economic research. If you look at it, what are the two words there? One is pro-level, the other is economic research, right? So when we are thinking about AI, we have this tendency these days to think about a large language model, we'll throw something in. But there's more to it. And I think that's what they are trying to explain in that line. So pro-level, right? One of the things about AI is how do you know it's good enough?
1: Right.
2: When is it pro-level, right? So one of the gaps, which is I think something that they have talked about by saying this line, is that we still need to know how to evaluate what's good enough, especially in the financial sector, right? A large language model may be trained for a very general task outside the financial sector, but what's good enough for the financial sector may be very different from what's good enough outside. So pro-level, you have to define it once, and in a way, it itself hints at a certain gap. So that's pro-level. The other point is economic research, right?
1: Right.
2: So large language models are good at certain things, right? Summarization, extracting things out of text, answering questions. But what is economic research at the end of the day? It is actually a use case comprising many tasks, right? Some tasks LLMs are good at it. Some tasks LLMs or AI are not good at, right? So we call this the jagged frontier. So when GIFTS from NTU says that it's not good enough for pro-level economic research, it actually is a good thing because at the end of the day, you need to think about what's good enough and you need to think about in a use case or a problem that you are trying to solve, what are the exact tasks that you will let a large language model do and not. And if you can sort of solve those things, it doesn't matter that it's not good enough.
1: Okay.
2: As long as you can do some things, it helps. Yes.
1: So let's break that down a little bit. So doing economic research, I would imagine, is something quite specific.
2: Correct.
1: You know, it means forming a hypothesis, you know, choosing the right data, cleaning the data properly, interpreting the results with some caution, and knowing when you're wrong.
2: Yep.
1: So is that very different from the pro-level type of...
2: So if you think about it, if we are thinking about doing economic research, it could be, as you mentioned, forming a hypothesis, and then you have to find the right information. So in the parlance of computer science, you will say that's a retrieval problem. And then you need to extract information. So that's an information extraction problem. And then you need to ask it questions. When you ask a question, the large language model needs to understand your intent. So that's a question answer Q&A problem, right? And then you need to summarize, you need to synthesize. So these are the tasks. And what is good enough? For example, perhaps you could say that the large language model is extremely good at synthesizing, at summarizing, but when it's retrieving information, it faces some common issues, right? It may retrieve something and hallucinate, make up some citation, and so on and so forth. So that's what I mean by good enough, pro level. So the problem is, if we look at it at a high level, sometimes we think that it cannot be good enough, but it can be good enough for some areas for your purpose. And in other areas, yeah, just have a human do it.
1: Okay. Now, you're the person who designed or who worked on Singapore's regulatory framework for AI in finance. From where you sit, what is the gap between what AI is sold as, and what it actually does?
2: Yeah. So I think it is something that is very peculiar to what has happened after 2023 when ChatGPT came up. So in the old days, when you were doing AI, you were very clear, right? You were a machine learning person, you were a recommendation person, you were a forecasting person, you were someone who worked with tabular data. After 2023, AI just became large language models. Gen AI just became something that could do everything, which is not a bad thing. You have general purpose models that can do many things well. But I think the gap is that over time, we have forgotten that there is a spectrum, right? Let's say for the financial sector, what are the data types we are most concerned about? It's not just text. We are very concerned about tabular data, which is numbers in different columns, different cells, text in columns as well. We are very concerned about how we can model time series, right? We need to forecast, we need to predict things for market derivatives and so on forth. And large language models are not good at that, right? And they will not be good at that because they were designed and trained and meant to be used for text. Somehow they were able to do some of these things better, tabular data, forecasting. They may seem like they can do it, but they may not. So I think the gap here is that we tend to lump everything into a large language model when AI is a lot more rich. There's a lot more spectrum of methods. And actually, there's a lot of considerations, right? When you are trying to use AI for a specific task, say, for example, to process an Excel table, you may be able to use a large language model for it. It works these days, but it may not be the best tool for the job.
1: Right.
2: First, it may not be fast. Second, it may be way too expensive. Third, it may have errors, right? And so you would actually be better off if you use some older AI methods that are designed for tabular data.
1: I see. Okay, let's stay there. You led the development of Singapore's AI risk management guidelines, the ones MAS put out for consultation last November. Yeah. For listeners who don't follow this stuff, what are those guidelines actually trying to do?
2: I won't go through the guidelines. That's too boring. I'll just use three questions to summarize it. So the first question is, what's at risk, right? So what's at risk is really about identifying where you're using AI in your firm. Actually, you can think about it where you are using AI in your personal life as well. So what's at risk? And when you're thinking about where AI is being used, especially at an organizational level, what's at risk requires you to think about the impact of how you use AI, right? How will it affect money? How will it affect your reputation? And so on and so forth. And of course, you also need to think about how complex is the AI you're using? Are you using something very simple? The risk may be different. Is it something you rely on a lot to the extent that you fully automate it? That may also introduce a very different type of risk. So what's at risk requires you to identify, to assess the risk. And then the second question in the AI risk management guidelines is, how do you control it? Which is really about, depending on the use case, how you're using AI, how do you put in place relevant and appropriate controls? You don't just throw everything at the problem or the use case that you're using AI for. You need to think about what is the purpose of it. So there are controls like human oversight, explainability, evaluation and testing, monitoring. So two questions. And the last question is really about who's accountable, right? Usually people like to think about accountability as the first and foremost of everything. I like to put it at the end because I think the problem is, if you don't know what's at risk, you don't know how to control it, and then you ask some poor soul to be responsible for it, you've essentially gotten nowhere.
1: Okay, so it's not actually a tick box exercise, it's more like a principle.
2: It is more than that. I can explain. So when I think about AI risk management, AI governance, and so on and so forth, I tend to tell people that, okay, this one is a bit of a stretch, but I tend to tell people that principles are quite useless.
1: Okay.
2: For a very simple reason, right? So I was an inspector in MAS. We had the feed fairness ethics accountability and transparency, good principles, outcome focus, and we need them.
1: Mm-hmm.
2: But if you want to actually, where the rubber hits the ground, you want to implement something, it's really hard to have a conversation on things like ethics. You can't have a conversation about values.
1: Okay.
2: So there's one. But risk management guidelines are not really prescriptive things that you have to do. They are what we call expectations. But I like to think about them as a system.
1: And last question before we let you go. NTU is now training AI models specifically for economic research, as we mentioned, trying to close that capability gap.
2: Yep.
1: Are you optimistic, or do you think we're underestimating how difficult this is?
2: I don't think it's difficult. In fact, if you think about it from 2 to 3 years ago, their risk is not that it's too difficult. The risk could be that one day, the large language model could do it as well as what they have been doing for. An example is, a while back when large language models first came out, Bloomberg came and trained their own large language model for finance.
1: Mm-hmm.
2: But it was very, very, very quickly overtaken by their general purpose models. The other thing is, I think now that we are in the world of agentic AI, things are a little bit different. So in the old days, training a model was the only thing you could do. But in today's context, in the world of agentic AI, perhaps what surrounds the model, which is some people call harness, I just call it a system, right? You have the AI model, but there are many things around it, right? How do you actually orchestrate it? How do you evaluate what's good, right? If you can tell the agentic AI what is a good outcome, they can iterate and reach that decision. So what's around the model sometimes may be better than the model itself. So things are a little bit different these days.
1: Gary, we've run out of time. Great conversations.
2: Thank you.
1: Thank you so much for your views.
2: Yep.
1: He is Gary Ang, founder of Quantitative and former lead of AI supervision at the Monetary Authority of Singapore. 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

0: traffic update from ICA. Heavy departure traffic at Woodlands Checkpoint due to tailback from Malaysia. Delays are expected and motorists are advised to check traffic conditions before embarking on their journey. Follow ICA Facebook for more updates.
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Start your day with the stories, conversations, and voices that matter on Let's Talk Singapore with Neil Humphreys and Audrey Seek. 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
15: World Environmental Day was on Friday, June 5th. And we can do our part in protecting our planet Earth over this weekend by walking or biking instead of, you know, taking public transport or driving. I know watching a movie isn't very environmentally friendly because it requires electricity, etc., etc., etc. But since this is Movie Magic and the show is about films, I'm both obligated and delighted to raise awareness of some of my favorite feature films and documentaries on the environment, as it'll make us aware on what's happening around us and how we can do our part in making our planet a better place to live in. Now, I'm going to start with My Octopus Teacher. It's one of my favorite documentaries. It is a South African nature documentary that became hugely popular around the world after it was released on Netflix back in 2020. The film tells the true story of filmmaker and diver Craig Foster, who formed an unusual bond with a wild octopus living in a kelp forest near Cape Town, South Africa. It is directed by Pippa Ehrlich and James Reed. The underwater scenes were carefully crafted by cinematographer Roger Horrocks. The whole documentary runs about 85 minutes or so. However, filming the documentary took a very long time. Now, in the documentary, you would see Craig Foster spending nearly a year building the relationship with the octopus. Yes, he took nearly a year to do that. He went diving almost every day in the cold ocean waters. Craig Foster also filmed much of the underwater footage. The entire project and production process took around 8 to 10 years overall, and the filmmakers collected roughly about 3,000 hours of underwater footage before completing the film. Now imagine the hours spent on editing. It won an Oscar for Best Documentary Feature in 2021. It also won a BAFTA for Best Documentary and picked up awards for cinematography, editing, and storytelling at film festivals around the world. Besides its wins, it received many nominations from the Directors Guild of America, Cinema Eye Honors, and Critics' Choice Documentary Awards. When I watched the documentary back in 2020, I felt at peace. And one of the reasons is that I love watching underwater sequences. I just love the calmness it creates. This documentary can be touching as well. I won't go into details, but all I'll say is that it builds a relationship between man and octopus. Octopuses are intelligent creatures, which makes a good segue to the film Remarkably Bright Creatures, and that's streaming on Netflix. It was directed by Olivia Newman, who also helped write the screenplay based on the best-selling novel by Shelby Van Pelt. Olivia Newman is also known for directing Where the Crawdads Sing. And like that film, she brought a calm, emotional style to this story as well. The story follows Tova, a lonely widow who works at an aquarium and slowly forms a special connection with a very smart octopus named Marcellus. The cast includes Sally Field as Tova, who is the quiet aquarium cleaner at the center of the story. Lewis Pullman plays Cameron, a young man who happens to be passing through this small town, but circumstances forces him to have a layover in this town as he searches for answers about his past. The octopus

0: named Marcellus, was voiced by Alfred Molina. Don't worry, you won't see the octopus talking. You'd hear just what's happening in its mind. It's kind of funny and clever casting because Alfred Molina, who played the octopus, once played Dr. Octopus in the Spider-Man movies. His calm and thoughtful voice gave Marcellus a wise but slightly grumpy personality that is quite likable. To make the octopus look real, the filmmakers used a mix of real footage and CGI. They also filmed a real giant Pacific octopus named Agneta. And Agneta resides at the Vancouver Aquarium. They studied how she moved. Then the visual effects team created CGI scenes for moments that could not be filmed naturally. So when they blended the real animal footage and digital effects, the octopus looked believable. You can watch the making of this film on YouTube. The movie was filmed mainly in and around Vancouver, especially in beautiful coastal areas like Deep Cove. The story is set in a fictional town called Sowell Bay, Washington. But British Columbia's waterfront scenery gave the film its peaceful and emotional atmosphere. Now, some scenes were also shot at the Vancouver Aquarium, while places like the scene at the Yacht Club were transformed into the aquarium scene in the movie. I loved the story as the octopus acted as a therapist who just listened to the problems of those who spoke to it. It also reminded me of the interview that Michelle Martin did on Dr. Shen Shiling. Dr. Shen won the Straits Times Singaporean of the Year 2025. Now, in that interview, Dr. Shen told Michelle how she poured out her problems when she was a teenager to someone who just listened without making any judgment. I watched the recording of the interview, and it was so nice to see that there are caring people in this dog-eat-dog world after all. It was a great interview, and Dr. Shen deserves the award.
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0: All That Breathes is a beautifully shot documentary about two brothers in New Delhi, India, Mohammad Saud and Nadeem Shahzad. Now, they spent their lives rescuing injured black kites. No, not the paper kites, but the bird of prey. These birds are struggling because of the city's pollution and environmental damage. If you've been to New Delhi before, you would know how busy the city is. The documentary was filmed mainly in New Delhi, especially around Wazirabad, where the brothers run their bird rescue clinic. The city itself almost becomes another character in the film, with its crowded streets, polluted skies, and constant noise forming the backdrop of the story. The film mixes wildlife, family life, and the chaos of modern Delhi. But it is done in a very calm and poetic way. Haha, you must be wondering how that's possible. Now, it took more than 3 years to make this film. And according to the Times of India, Shaunak Sen, the director, later said that production was emotionally difficult and happened during a period of personal loss for members of the crew. The film first premiered at the Sundance Film Festival on January 22, 2022, and later screened at the Cannes Film Festival in May 2022. It received major international recognition and became one of the most celebrated documentaries of 2022. The award list is just too long for me to mention. It's the kind of documentary that stays with you because it's not just about saving birds. It's about survival, compassion, and how humans and nature are deeply connected. Now, here's just a random question for you. Do you have a canopy? We all actually do. Details coming up next on Movie Magic's World Environmental Day Special Weekend.
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1: Now, we all heard about Peter Bryson's passing on Tuesday, June 2nd. Well, in honor of him, we'll be celebrating the life of Peter Bryson in next week's episode of Movie Magic. I hope you'd be able to join me then as well. Now, earlier I asked you if you have a canopy. Well, we all do, actually. You see, the trees around us act as a canopy, shading us from the hot sun and even from a drizzle. Intelligent Trees is an inspiring documentary that explores contemporary findings from forest science research. The film features German forester Peter Wohlhaven, author of the book The Hidden Life of Trees, and ecologist Suzanne Simard from the University of British Columbia, and their findings from decades of research. Now get this, from their observations and investigations, they found out that there is communication between trees. Old tree couples look after each other. Isn't that sweet? And mother trees suckle their offspring and more. The film awakens us to the brilliance, collaboration, and wisdom of trees, how they are essential to people, animals, and insects. In other words, the film demonstrates how deeply living and connected the world around us is. I know, most of us only see trees communicating in fantasy movies, but in this documentary, well, it made me believe how trees communicate in their own ways, and I hope it will for you too. Remember back in 2015, 21 American youth filed a lawsuit against the U.S. government and several executive branch officials alleging their constitutional rights had been violated by the government's refusal to act on climate change? I vaguely remember that story. Well, the documentary by Christy Cooper is titled Youth v. Gov. It follows the youth activists ranging from ages 14 to 25, representing the diversity of American youth impacted by the climate crisis. They take on the U.S. government. But while the film is entirely focused on the USA, it has inspired other youths to take on their own government on the matter of climate change, because in Canada too, 15 youth are taking the government to court.
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1: Now, besides that one narrative film titled Remarkably Bright Creatures, which sounds like a title for a documentary, the rest of the films I featured here on this show were all documentaries, except Remarkably Bright Creatures, yeah? So I'm going to switch gears a little so that I can recommend a couple of films for the little ones, or the whole family, if you're into animation like me, that is. The Lorax is about a boy named Ted, voiced by Zac Efron, who lives in a town which is devoid of nature. To win over his crush, Audrey, voiced by Taylor Swift, yes, the singer, Ted must find something that she most desires, a Trifala tree, something that you can only find in a Dr. Seuss's book or movie. Now, to get it, Ted delves into the story of the Lorax, voiced by Danny DeVito, once the guardian of the forest, and the Onceler, voiced by Ed Helms, who let greed overtake his respect for nature. It's a great lesson for children, done in a very fun way, and it can only come from the imaginative mind of Dr. Seuss. Now, back in the 90s, there was an animated short aired on Singapore TV titled Hardy Driftwood. Hardy Driftwood teaches children to save the environment. It was funded by HSBC and directed by Mohan Subra and produced by his company, Animata Productions. The animation was done the old traditional way. It was hand-drawn and painted on cells. No CGI was used back then. I remember Hadi Driftwood because I played a role in voicing one of the characters. Now, I can't remember the name of the character, but I was the bad guy. And I acted opposite the man who voices many documentaries and commercials, Ramesh Panikkar. It was an honor working with him, together with other Singaporean voiceover artists like Raphael Wee and many more. Oh boy, we had lots of fun, that's for sure. The Disney Pixar movie Finding Nemo highlights how fragile the Great Barrier Reef ecosystem is, how marine life is disrupted, and the dangers of capturing wild fish for aquariums. That's what you can get out of this animated movie. I know, having an aquarium with sea fish and corals is beautiful and very therapeutic, but do we really need it to have it in our homes? Something to think about and take action on. Now, I'd like to wrap up the show with two of my favorite environmental films that I watched at the Singapore Science Centre many moons ago, which is The Living Sea and Dolphins. It has the music of Sting, of course. I'm Colin, and I hope these films that were recommended on this World Environmental Day special weekend here on Movie Magic will inspire us to take some action. Thank you for tuning into the show. Thank you to Corey Gomez for the opening theme of Movie Magic, Jessica Lee and Tay for their administrative work, Zayul Raushan, the assistant program director and host of Sports Minutes, and Loretta Lopez, head of digital audio and senior program director of Money FM 89.3.

0: A traffic update from ICA. Heavy departure traffic at Woodlands Checkpoint due to tailback from Malaysia. Delays are expected and motorists are advised to check traffic conditions before embarking on their journey. Follow ICA Facebook for more updates.
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1: Welcome to The Big Story. I'm Hung Bin Jung. A powerful tropical storm is now sweeping across Japan, leaving behind injuries, power outages, grounded flights, and evacuation advisories affecting more than 800,000 people. Tropical storm Tangmi has already battered parts of Okinawa and Kyushu, with torrential rain and winds strong enough to topple trees and send debris flying. And now all eyes are on Tokyo as authorities warn of possible transport disruptions, flooding risks, and school closures. So just how serious is Tangmi compared to previous storms Japan has faced? With extreme weather events seemingly becoming more frequent around the world, could storms like this become the new normal? And what safety measures should you take note of if you're caught in a typhoon? And joining us today to share more is Dr. Wang Junyu, who is the Assistant Professor of Humanities and Social Studies Education at the National Institute of Education. Hi, Professor Wang. Welcome to the show.
2: Hello.
1: Thank you so much for joining us. Well, Professor, I just want to start off by asking you, what exactly is Tropical Storm Tangmi? How does a storm like this develop into a typhoon in the first place?
2: This tropical storm Tangmi, also called the number 6 typhoon in this year in Japan, is a broad, slow-spanning system that formed over the Philippine Sea in recent week in late May and also early June. And it traveled towards the southern China. And now it's reaching to its peak intensity and generating very strong wind up to 130 km per hour. And it can be...
1: How does a storm like this develop into a typhoon in the first place?
2: These tropical

0: years. Is this worse than before?
1: No, it's not worse than before. It's again, the category one is just the entry level. So, for example, Singapore used to experience category one or maybe two in 2001. It's called the Typhoon Wamei. So it's not as destructive as the category five. So in terms of the intensity and the destructions, it's quite limited.
0: Okay, well, Japan faces typhoons almost every year, especially during this season. Why are regions like Okinawa and Kyushu so vulnerable to these storms?
1: Because those locations, they are located on the east side of the island, right? So typhoon always originate from the Central Pacific or some part in the Western Pacific. So it's always propagate from, originate from east of the Japan. And as it picks its way, propagating towards to the west. So the most vulnerable cities are always on the east coast of Japan.
0: Okay. Well, we've also heard Changmi was downgraded from a typhoon to a severe tropical storm. But does, downgraded necessarily mean that the danger is over?
1: Downgrading based on the intensity of wind, but in terms of the damage, wind is not the top priority. It is always the rain, the displaced water. So, for example, the heavy rainfall can cause a lot of secondary hazard. For example, urban inundation, flooding, landslides, and if you are in the coastal regions, there will be a compound hazard called the storm surge. The high sea level, high tide, in combination with the seawater being pushed on land by the typhoon, those can cause the severe and large-scale inundation along the coast.
0: Well, more than 800,000 people across parts of Kyushu have reportedly been placed under evacuation advisories. Meanwhile, tens of thousands of households have already experienced power outages. So, Professor, what are usually the biggest immediate dangers during a storm like Changmi?
1: Again, the heavy rain, flooding, landslides, and storm surge. And as mentioned, although wind could not be the top danger, but it can still cause trouble. For example, the total blackout because the electric poles, those are, blown down by the strong wind. So wind in combination with the severe precipitation.
0: Well, strong winds alone have already injured several people in Okinawa. In situations like this, how dangerous are flying debris and falling objects?
1: Yeah, it depends on their infrastructure and also their vulnerability of the city. So it's very difficult to say. If you have some attachment that is loosely attached to the building, so the falling hazard is top concern. But in terms of the category one, I think the buildings, their semi-permanent infrastructures, that damage to the infrastructure should be limited because their wind speed is quite limited.
0: Well, meanwhile, Tokyo is now bracing for the storm's arrival as well. Authorities in Tokyo are already warning residents to expect transport disruptions, while some schools have announced closures even before the storm fully arrives. What usually happens behind the scenes as major cities like Tokyo prepare for a typhoon impact?
1: The onsite of the typhoon or the attack of the typhoon. So usually the weather agency, they will closely monitor and also track the storm. For example, they will integrate the current observation from satellite or the in-situ observation to make the forecast of the possible track. And also they will draw a diameter of the area under the influence. And they will keep updating this kind of their forecasting and forecast. So that's the first action, know what will happen. And then the government will meet and they will issue the warning to the public. For example, the area under the influence will be issued the warning according to the severity of the wind and also the severity of the precipitation. And transportation usually will be shut down for sure. And if the severity of the typhoon is, for example, reaching to category two or maybe category three, the evacuation order will be issued.
0: Well, I believe we're also seeing plenty of disruption to air travel. Airlines including ANA, Japan Airlines, and Singapore Airlines have already canceled or rescheduled hundreds of flights here. How disruptive can storms like this become for travelers as well as the wider economy?
1: Yes, you are right. I think hundreds of flights are being canceled everywhere, at least within Japan. And I think also, according to the news, the local train also stopped the service. Some road was inundated, flooded. Also, the restriction to the shore.

0: is also prohibited.
1: Mm.
0: And regarding the impact on the economy, of course, any delayed or canceled airlines, the company, they will pay. So they are losing the money. And also the factory, they will shut down temporarily, and the school, shops close. They will also bear the cost of the repairing damage.
1: Well, I mean, for tourists currently in Japan who may not be familiar with typhoon protocols, what are some key things that they should do right now to stay safe?
0: You need to find the local, which is popular, disaster warning app. So you need to download that immediately so you can get updated constantly. And also try to cancel the outdoor activities, avoid hiking, beach exercise, and also avoiding taking the public transport. Stay in hotel, that's the best solution to avoid, minimize your exposure to the bad weather. Maybe you can check with the front desk to ask for the direction to the shelters or assembly area, maybe. And also, you should keep a record of the embassy's phone number, so in case some emergency occur. And also, you may consider buying some extra food, store some extra food on fresh water. Last for 1 or 2 days, yes.
1: Right. I mean, it is recommended to stay indoors, but if someone finds themselves caught outdoors during a typhoon or a severe tropical storm, what safety steps should they remember immediately?
0: So if you see the sign, for example, the tree is shaking and there some flower pots are blowing down, so that's a sign that you should avoid, getting close to the building. Not get nearby to the building during the windy day. And when you are close to the river, if you see the water level is increasing and the discharge rate, the speed of the flow is intensifying, so try to avoid the riverbank and go to run to the higher ground immediately if you see the water rise fast. Yes, and also stay away from the power line.
1: Well, I mean, climate experts have warned that extreme weather events are becoming more intense globally. So, Professor, are storms in Japan becoming stronger or more unpredictable because of climate change?
0: Yes, that's for sure. Because for a storm to develop into a typhoon, the larger impact, it requires the warm underlying water. So we know that global warming is making the ocean even warmer. So the storm can get sufficient energy to sustain its development and growth. Therefore, the strong typhoon wind and the typhoon precipitation could occur. And also, some study reveals that the moving speed of the storm is getting slower. So that means the precipitation system. So they used to be very fast in terms of the propagation speed. So you may experience heavy rainfall over your location, for example, just maybe 4 hours, 6 hours. Because of the global warming, the propagation speed is being shifted to the low speed. So you may suffer even longer in terms of the precipitation, intense precipitation. So that's also worsened the flooding case. And yes, based on the climate projection, future typhoons in Japan will likely be more powerful and more difficult to predict.
1: Well, I mean, then can we expect more storms to pass by Japan in the coming months?
0: Yes, because we are entering the typical typhoon season in Japan. It's from June to October, the entire summer, early fall. And the peak intensity is expected in between August and September.
1: Well, thank you so much, Professor, for your time and your insights today.
0: Great, thank you.
1: Thank you. That was Dr. Wang Junyu, who is the Assistant Professor of Humanities and Social Studies Education at the National Institute of Education. Now, Singaporeans in Japan who require consular assistance can contact the embassy at +813-3586-9111 or +819-0-5949-6366 after office hours. They may also reach the embassy at singemb, that's singemb_tyo at mfa.sg via email. This has been The Big Story with me, Hongbin Jung.
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0: traffic update from ICA. Heavy departure traffic at Woodlands Checkpoint due to tailback from Malaysia. Delays are expected and motorists are advised to check traffic conditions before embarking on their journey. Follow ICA Facebook for more updates.
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Start your day with the stories, conversations, and voices that matter on Let's Talk Singapore with Neil Humphreys and Audrey Seek. 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Then take a breather with Live Well with Michelle. 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Through the afternoon, go deeper with Reset with Lynn Lee. 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
1: Welcome to The Agenda. I'm Hung Bin Jong. Now, Gen Zs often get labeled as a generation of impulse buys, online shopping hauls, and spending on experiences. But surprisingly, many young people here in Singapore are actually taking money matters seriously, practicing mindful spending, tracking expenses, and actively trying to save whenever they can. Still, saving today looks very different from previous generations. The question right now is, are Gen Zs truly becoming smarter with money, or are they simply navigating a different financial reality? Well, joining us right here in the studio to discuss this is Daisy Mitchell, who's the founder of Ang More Media. Hi, Daisy. Welcome to the show.
2: Hi, Hong Bin. Thank you for having me.
1: Thank you so much for joining us. Well, Daisy, I've got to ask you, when you think about saving money, what is your personal understanding of it?
2: My personal understanding, and of course I'm here, but I'm not representing all of Gen Z as much as I am honored to be selected. For me, it comes down to having peace of mind and not having to attach anxiety or worry to figures. So that's what, you know, saving would bring me.
1: Okay. Well, Daisy, I know we talked about this off air as well. One of my favorite series of yours is when you do your financial breakdowns, right? How much you earn this month, blah, blah, blah. So how much of that do you spend and how much of that do you save?
2: Oh my goodness. This is great. And thank you for that. That is, I think, a very vital series that I have on my socials. I love talking about pay transparency. And I think we only learn when we speak about it with each other. When it comes to my finances, no matter, because I don't have a fixed income, I go by percentages. So I just follow 50, 30, 20. So I try my best to save at least 20% or invest 20% of what I make that month.
1: Okay.
2: But again, because some months are bigger than others in terms of projects, my expenses may be more. I may have to, you know, give and take a little bit here and there, but that's the rule that I try to follow.
1: Okay.
2: Yeah.
1: Where did you learn all of this?
2: On social media.
1: Oh,
2: yeah.
1: Okay. Okay.
2: So that, I mean, I know we're talking about this a little bit later as well, how social media influences or has impacted spending. But for me, it's only helped me in a positive way. I don't think I was really raised in an environment where there were good discipline around money. And so it wasn't something that I just was innately able to learn. I had to go and seek it out for myself. And I found that social media, YouTubers, and just finding normal people like myself who were just sharing and speaking normally without, you know, these audacious numbers and really scary figures really helped me to understand.
1: Okay. So how do you respond to people who say Gen Zs, they kind of spend recklessly?
2: I mean, yeah. I think we are living in a different climate, you know? There's the economy. I mean, I'm no economist or anything, but it is expensive to live. And I think also just priorities in terms of, you know, not everybody wants necessarily a family in their early 20s. So it's not their priority right now. They want to spend, they want to travel, they want to get more worldly experiences. So it may seem like it's a bit frivolous or, you know, not serious, but I think there's still good understanding that financial literacy and good money mindset is important. It's not just like, we're spending.
1: Right. I think this perspective or this stereotype of Gen Z's spending recklessly is one of the reasons is because Gen Z's have created this term called girl math.
2: Girl math.
1: Right?
2: Yes.
1: When it's 20% off, it's basically your saving, right? So do you ever get that girl math moment when you made an impulse purchase and do you regret making that decision afterwards?
2: Yes. And I think everybody has had that, whether it's branded girl math or impulse buy or the Great Singapore Sale. Like, you know, there are always numbers thrown at us that we want to justify on the spot. Of course, there are like when I'm scrolling at 11 p.m., suddenly I see this beautiful dress and I don't have the sense about me. I'm falling asleep. I just want to feel beautiful. So I buy it. And then the next day, you know, of course, I didn't need it. But now I know next time if I feel a bit more vulnerable to what is being advertised to me, I need to have that mindset and discipline and just be sure to think about it. you know, maybe not right now.
1: But I mean, you mentioned that when you learned about these financial habits and these money habits through social media.
2: Yeah.
1: But on the other hand, social media can be a bit toxic where we kind of lean towards some of the impulse buys. If every influencer is having this makeup lipstick, you have to buy
2: everything.
1: It
2: is viral. Everything, you need it. You need it right now. It's hard though, because it's not really the consumer's fault at the end of the day. Mm-hmm. I mean, even if you're scrolling through Instagram stories, like how many times does an ad pop up, you know? Yeah. So we are constantly being pushed and being influenced to buy something, whether it's from an influencer or a paid ad. I think it's just then about it, you have to build your own discipline, unfortunately. And it's hard.
1: Yeah. So how do you build that discipline, though? Because I feel like social media is making it hard for this generation, especially for Gen Zs. And boomers or Gen Xs might not understand how easily accessible all of these impulse purchases may be.
2: Yeah.
1: Right?
2: I talk about this with my friends often. This is a great question. And we all have different ways that we navigate. Of course, sometimes we give in to the impulse buy, but a lot of us do track or set aside budgets.
1: Okay.
2: So I know if I have, let's say, like a certain figure for shopping for that month, if it's a purchase and it's been an impulse buy, I have to allocate it to that budget.
1: Okay.
2: You know, it's not just a number that disappears. Mm. It has to go somewhere and it has to mean something. And it's also just a good way, tracking in general, or knowing where your money's going and where you're spending, where you can really kind of face the music. I had to face the music a little bit with how much I was spending on transportation, like private transportation, when I didn't need to.
1: Yeah.
2: Because on the day to day, you're like, it's one taxi. But then in a month,
1: it adds up.
2: That's a lot of money.
1: Exactly. I believe according to a Visa study, Gen Zs in Singapore are deeply rooted in managing their finances as they practice mindful spending and track their expenses, which I believe you're doing right now.
2: I am trying, yes.
1: However, only 34% of Gen Zs save money whenever they can. So why do you think it's hard for people from your generations to build their savings up steadily?
2: You know, that's a good question. Mm-hmm. Maybe, and this is my perception. I mean, I also have to note here that I don't live with my family. You know, we moved to Singapore from overseas, so we never owned property. So we never had any assets to be kind of like have that security per se. Mm-hmm. So cash or saving cash was the only way to feel secure. But I think the generation as a whole, it might just be, again, going back to priorities. Mm-hmm. Priorities are a bit different. You know, it's a lot harder for us to buy a house now.
1: Yeah.
2: If you want to buy in Singapore, if you want to buy overseas, you know, the barrier to entry is a lot higher and then you still have to bid. And, you know, a lot of people would rather, I think, just save towards something they know will work for them.
1: So what are your priorities and what are your goals? Because yes, when we talk back to different generations or older generations here, their goal was, okay, I have to save up for a family. Mm-hmm. I have to save up for a house for that family. We have these financial goals for older generations, but those priorities are kind of changed for younger generations. So what are your priorities now? What are you saving up for?
2: Mine, personally, I, at the moment, save towards short-term saving goals. Mm-hmm. So whether that's a travel fund, or a lot of my friends are now getting married. Mm-hmm. So saving up, it's expensive being a wedding guest, I'm realizing, in my late 20s. So saving up for those experiences. But then also, I asked friends this and I asked my audience online as well what they save towards. And it's a mix. Like, a lot of people would prefer to do their long-term savings, even though they might not know yet when they're buying that property or putting that down payment down or getting the car. They're just making the habit of starting that savings pool. But for the most part, it is short term. Like, I want to do Euro summer next year. Let's start saving the year before. Or I know I want to migrate or move country. So let me start thinking about this 3 years before and work towards that. Mm. And that's me.
1: So do you think it's right for me to say that the mindset right now is more focused on earning rather than saving?
2: I'm in that.
1: Okay.
2: I definitely try to find many streams of income and diversify where my money comes in from. Mm-hmm. And I don't know why, actually. I think I've always been a bit of I enjoy working and I enjoy learning new skills. So I like to monetize those skills.
1: Yeah.
2: So any month I could have anywhere from 1 to 8 income streams based on whatever it is I've decided to put energy into. But yeah, I feel like a lot of people love to, you know, we call it side quests.
1: Yeah.
2: Like Gen Z, I think, love to go on a little side quest or like have a little part-time job if they're studying, or if they have a full-time job, they have like a weekend thing that they do. And maybe money aside, it's just more about learning those different skills also, which is as valuable as making money and saving money.
1: Right. So what do you think is one thing that you think Gen Zs are spending money on that you think is necessary, but older generations might not think it's a necessity?
2: The arts.
1: The arts?
2: Yes.
1: Oh, okay. Why so?
2: Consuming entertainment, live entertainment, and I'm biased because I am a theater practitioner and my background is in the arts, but we are seeing from ticket sales sides, the young adults are becoming the majority buyers when it comes to audience demographics. And I think there's this big shift in prioritizing, you know, consuming art, especially locally, because it shapes you in ways that you can't learn in a classroom or learn at work. You're offered more, you know, opinions and confronted with different scenarios and, I don't know, emotions that you may not face on the day to day. So I think, yeah, that's definitely one that I think people are spending more in.
1: Very interesting. Mm-hmm. And I think it also goes to the saying where Gen Zs are spending more on experiences. Mm-hmm. And to Gen Zs, they're all worth it.
2: Yeah.
1: And for older generations, they might think, why are you spending so much money?
2: Why are you going to Japan every year?
1: Exactly. But it's a cultural experience and something that you might not be able to witness or experience later in life when you have kids and all the other responsibilities.
2: I feel like we've done it the opposite way around, right? Yeah. Like, I feel like my grandparents saved to retire so they could travel during their retirement, but I want to travel now because when I'm older, I just want to kick back and relax, girl. I don't want to be, on kicking around on buses and climbing up rocks.
1: Well, Daisy, thank you so much for joining me today.
2: Thank you so much for having me.
1: Thank you. That was Daisy Mitchell, founder of Angmore Media. And that's all on the agenda with me, Hongbin Jung. 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

A traffic update from ICA. Heavy departure traffic at Woodlands Checkpoint due to tailback from Malaysia. Delays are expected and motorists are advised to check traffic conditions before embarking on their journey. Follow ICA Facebook for more updates.

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0: All right. Well, we do have a very serious topic on We Are Family today. Nobody walks down the aisle thinking about divorce settlements. But when a marriage does come to an end, one of the biggest and often most emotional question becomes who gets what, right? The family home, savings, investments, CPF, even contributions that don't show up on a bank statement, like raising children and supporting a spouse's career. How does it work and how do we decide what's fair?
1: Exactly. And especially as we're now selling HDB apartments for $1 million plus for fun, we're heading towards the first $2 million HDB. So assets in divorces are becoming bigger issues all the time. So on that subject, joining us today in the studio is Justin Chan, the managing partner of Justin Chan Chambers, LLP, to help us unpack
0: children and supporting a spouse's career. How does it work and how

0: Be here.
1: It's great to have you on. So I want to start by saying, you know, I think many people assume that divorce would mean a 50-50 split if you don't have a prenup in place. Mm-hmm. But the reality is far more complicated. We've seen many headlines every couple of weeks of, you know, some family going to court and having their marital assets split. Yep. Can you tell us what you've seen over the past few years as an expert in this field? And what are the main mistakes that people make?
0: I mean, each client is different, but there are some general rules here. Like you correctly pointed out, most people assume that it's a 50-50 split, and that's not true. You know, the Singapore courts usually look at a few things. I think the route that they use, the analysis they use, is first consider what's a matrimonial asset.
1: Mm.
0: That's important because parties have not been married since they were born. Right, they've acquired assets through the years, and you know, the later you wait, you know, myself included, the later you wait, the more assets you accumulate and the more assets there are that can be considered premarital. So, for example, inheritance, gifts, you know, does that form part of the pool?
1: Mm.
0: So the big question is, let's figure out what the pool is first, right? Mm. Once you figure out the pool, then we apportion it. The golden statement that the courts use is just and equitable. But a lot of the time, what does that mean, just and equitable? So the court looks at two things. What's the direct financial contribution of either party? Basically, how much money you've brought
1: into the marriage?
0: Yeah.
1: Okay.
0: Yeah. And secondly, this is important, non-direct financial contribution. So it's care for the children. You know, I've helped my husband improve his business. You know, the kids, you know, they don't want for anything. And that in Singapore is given a lot of weight as well. By way of example, for long marriages and single income, that's when the courts trend towards 50-50, right? Because they understand that the person bringing home the bacon, right, is different from the person looking after the kids.
1: Right.
2: One of the reasons we're talking about this, that ST story that you saw recently where the wife was granted 33% of matrimonial assets in the divorce, which amounted to $2.2 million, not an insignificant amount of money, because she was the homemaker who allowed the husband to grow the business.
0: Yeah.
2: And online, there were the typical comments, she was effectively a housewife, what did she contribute? And here she gets $2.2 million.
0: Yeah.
2: Audrey's already shaking her head. I want to clarify, it wasn't me saying this, it was folks online. I'm sure you saw the case, but what are your thoughts generally?
0: The first thing that sticks out is that if the wife gets 33%, that usually means that her direct financial contribution was not as high. Right. If not, it would trend towards 50-50.
1: Mm.
0: So that's one thing. And number two, percentage is important because you look at the pure figures, right? That doesn't give a true picture. It's 2.something million, but 2.something million out of what? What's the pool?
1: Yeah.
0: Right. So it winds back to what's just and equitable in the circumstances. Look at it this way. What's fair? Right. There are presumably situations where husband gives 100% direct financial contribution, but he's an absent father. So in that situation, I've got 7 kids. The wife's indirect financial contribution can be close to 100%.
1: Yes.
0: And that's why how you end up in the middle at 50-50.
1: Okay. So I do want to talk about the asset people tend to worry about the most in Singapore, which is the home. Because for many couples, that's not just their biggest financial asset. It's where the family memories are as well, right? So when a couple owns a property together, how does that work? Does it have to be sold? How do you split the percentage-wise, you know?
0: Okay, one of the a niggling question is, it comes up all the time in recent practice, MOP.
1: Yeah. Right?
0: Because HDB flats have that 5 years minimum occupation period. What happened? You only need 3 years of your marriage to get a divorce.
1: Oh,
0: so
1: yeah.
0: Most people get the HDB at the time they register. So you're looking at a situation where you got 2 years of float, right? It's 3 years to present a divorce case and then 2 years of MOP. I mean, if parties are on the warpath at loggerheads, it becomes a very awkward situation. So the first consideration is, should one party or the other move out if it's that unbearable? And if they move out, should the other party support this one?
2: We're talking about the division of matrimonial assets in Singapore. Now, difficult question. Some listeners and some might call them men, would hear about a case.

0: face and wonder if one person brought in all the income, and it's often a man, shouldn't they keep most of that income and assets in the divorce? What would you say to that?
1: Short answer, no.
0: Mm.
1: I hope my wife is listening when I say, hey, you know, the person who brings home the bacon is often the person who is not changing the diapers, making sure the macros are correct on each meal, just sort of like tying it together, you know, like making dinner with the in-laws and things like that. So, I mean, the domestic goddess in Singapore, there's a lot of recognition given to that.
2: Yeah.
1: It's interesting because, I mean, I get the question from like expat clients, which go like, okay, I could divorce in the UK or Singapore. And after speaking with UK solicitors, a lot of them seem to be of the view that in Singapore, the expat trailing wife gets a better shake at it.
2: Oh, okay.
1: Yeah, because there is more recognition for the indirect financial contribution.
2: Mm.
1: And if you're an expat trailing wife, clearly, right, that clearly you are the homemaker. Mm. You're not, it's the husband that's here because of the, to get the EP and whatever position. So you have to make sure the back end works. And the court goes, okay, I appreciate that. Let's see how much I can give you in terms of percentage. Just sort of like, even it up a little bit.
2: Yeah.
1: Because it can't be zero, right?
2: Is it bad that I'm quite surprised by this, that Singapore seems to be coming up ahead when it comes to viewing caregiving and homemaking as real economic value? Have you found that Singaporeans are becoming more accepting of this idea?
1: Singaporeans are more accepting, but remember our social construct, you know, in Singapore, both parents tend to work.
2: Yes,
0: correct.
1: That's the differential. It's fairly rare to see, you know, the tauke who is like just, you know, bringing home all the money, you know, and the other wife is barefoot and pregnant all the time.
2: Mm.
1: That is the exception, not the rule. In Singapore, I think you're going to have to look at both parties working. So they both have direct financial contribution. They both have indirect financial contribution. How do you juggle that?
2: Yeah.
1: You know, that's the court.
0: The one that fascinates me is the property. In Singapore, we are obsessed with property and property prices. As I said earlier, we're heading towards our first $2 million HDB resale flat. It's only a matter of time.
1: Painful.
0: Very painful. So I'm curious to know, when a couple owns a property together in Singapore, what factors determine A, who keeps it, or B, if they sell it, who gets what and how and where? Yes. How does that get determined?
1: Well, the same analysis gets applied, right? What's the direct financial contribution? How much did one party put in terms of dollars and cents into the property? And at the same time, what did the other person do? Right. Who was the stay-at-home parent and how much indirect financial contribution they put in. So it's not a mathematical equation, so to speak, as in some people, okay, I pumped in 72%, right? Mm. It doesn't mean that I will get 72% in that cash value back because we haven't considered the indirect financial contribution.
0: And just to follow up on that, excuse my legal ignorance, it's the judge who makes this decision, correct? In most cases?
1: It is almost always the judge that makes the decision.
0: Right.
1: But Singapore has moved towards, we pride ourselves on what they term therapeutic justice.
0: Okay.
1: Which is, let's try and heal the families, encourage co-parenting going forward. Let's mediate and not litigate.
0: Okay.
1: So any divorce that you have nowadays, you're going to have several rounds of mediation.
0: Right.
1: Frequently painful because, you know, I've had husbands yell at me in the waiting room, you know, the wives breaking down crying. It's a very emotionally charged affair.
2: Is it costly as well?
1: Nowadays, okay, my little friends won't appreciate this, but I got to say yes. I think you are going to run into the tens of thousands, even on a mediation basis.
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0: Best of Let's Talk Singapore. 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
1: What's in the box?
2: What's in the box?
3: I'm nervous today.
2: What's in the box? You know what to do by now, listeners. I have something in a box. I'm going to unbox it layer by layer, wrapper by wrapper, as we do a little bit of blind boxing about an event, a product, something that's on around town for you, for the whole community. Yeah. I have What's a great one today. What's in the box?
3: I don't know why I'm nervous today. I've really enjoyed all of our unboxes so far.
2: Yes.
3: But I don't know. I feel like because it's a June holidays,
2: yes,
3: there's so much going on around town.
2: Yes.
3: I can't keep track of what's going on. I hope that it's a fun event for the family, but we'll see what you have in store.
2: Okay.
3: Okay.
2: It's time to play Singapore Unboxed.
1: What's in the box?
2: He's loving that. She's loving it. All right, here we go. Clue number one. What's in my box? The first thing, as always,
3: it's here in Singapore.
2: No, more than that. This is deeply Singaporean. Deeply Singaporean. It is ingrained in our soul, but it's not food.
3: It's not food?
2: No. Deeply ingrained into the Singaporean soul, the Singaporean DNA, the Singaporean psyche, but it's not food.
3: I was going to say 100% it's food, so now I'm blank.
2: Not food. Not food.
3: Okay.
2: Any guesses?
3: No, because I immediately thought food, and then you took that off the table, and now I need to keep thinking.
2: All right, next thing, next clue.
3: Work?
2: This thing, yeah, work, yeah, that's right. This thing is found nowhere else in the world except Singapore. It's that unique to Singapore. It is found nowhere else in the world except Singapore. And, making it all about me, I'm proud to say, it is loosely inspired by something from the UK.
3: What?
2: Yes, it is. And I will explain why. It is loosely inspired by something from the UK. But it is uniquely Singaporean now.
3: Anybody out there who can
2: WhatsApp,
3: help me?
2: 88550893.
1: What's in the box?
2: All right. I'm equally proud to say that I've experienced both of these things.
3: You have experienced both of these things. Is it an event?
2: In the UK and then in Singapore. I have experienced both. And I'm probably one of the few people who could say that, actually. I'm one of the few people in Singapore who could say that. I've experienced this thing in the UK, and I've experienced this thing in Singapore. And many of our listeners know that I've experienced this thing.
3: Road rage?
2: Oh, definitely. That's a good one. I like that one, road rage. I know England does many things, but we did not invent road rage, all right?
3: We did not. England invented this.
2: I wouldn't say invented it, but the model.
3: Parliament.
2: The model. Now, you're sort of getting in that area now, yes. The model. The UK model is something that Singapore loosely
3: Parliament.
2: Was inspired by. You're in the right track with that.
3: Okay.
2: So Parliament, yes, you had the British parliamentary system.
3: Yes.
2: They looked at the British parliamentary system. They took it to Singapore and they adapted it and evolved it into what we have today, the Singapore parliamentary political system. So when you say that,
3: yes,
2: it's wrong.
3: Oh.
2: But it's on the right track. Clifton, we've got someone calling us right now. You can send in audio notes if you like. Lawrence says, common law. Good guess. Good guess. I'm not sure how I'd put that in a box, but it's a good guess.
3: Hey, we could put anything in the box. We can put a condo in the box.
2: Could you close your comments?
3: I'm on ChatGPT.
2: Okay.
3: Wait, I'm not typing
2: James,
3: anything.
2: I won't say what you said, but James is correct. James
3: already
2: has got it. Oh, this is a good one. Who said this? Jackie, good morning, Jackie, said GCE or O-level exams.
3: I was going to say that because studies is a big part of Singapore life.
2: You're in the right track. So education,
3: yes,
2: law,
3: yes,
2: politics. Lawrence says common law. Clifton, language, Singlish. That would be a very good one because, yes, you've taken English and you've adapted it into something
3: from
2: called Singlish. You're on the right track, sort of. Stanley says National Day Parade. Raushan is correct. Yes, Raushan is correct, but I'm not saying what it is. But he is correct. In fact, What am I looking at? Oh, that's a good one. Let me find that comment. Trisha, just tell me, where is it? Yao Liang says fines.
3: Oh, fines, yes.
2: That's a great one.
3: We are a fine city.
2: I'm not sure that's a gift, though. I'm not sure it's something the families want to do.
3: Something very Singaporean.
2: During the
3: You can
2: June
3: only find holiday. This in Singapore and the UK? Or it originated
2: no,
3: in the UK?
2: You can only find this in Singapore. But the original idea, Singapore was inspired by the UK model. Yes. And I have, oh, I nearly said the word then. I nearly used the verb. If I used the verb, I'd give it away. But I have experienced this thing in the UK and I have experienced this thing in Singapore. And not many people could say that. Not many. Now, another clue. Every single Singaporean listening to this has experienced this thing.
3: Have I experienced this thing?
2: Well, that might be the only exception, but I'll explain why. Many will do so permanently. Some may do so or have done so previously. And some, and this is probably you, would do so very occasionally. I'm guessing. But all Singaporeans have. All Singaporeans have experienced this thing. Some people permanently, some people previously, some people occasionally. What have we got? Let's see our comments.
3: Is it?
2: Oh, nice, Neil. That's a good pronunciation of my name, says Yao Liang. Thank you. Probably the only pronunciation I've got right all morning. Thank you, she says, Neil and Audrey. She's sleep deprived, but listening to us.
3: Wonderful. Can you please help me?
2: Clifton says ERP. Fun fact on the ERP.
3: It's the reverse.
2: It's the reverse. London has congestion charges, which are based on the ERP.
3: Something, I have a guess.
2: Something I love telling my family all the time. Yes.
3: Is it national service?
2: Very, very good, but very, very wrong.
3: Oh, no. I thought you either have already served it, you have signed on, or occasionally, meaning you know somebody who's going back to reservist. Maybe you have sons who are going to go into the army.
2: Good guess, but remember the... It's Singapore Unboxed. It's a new thing, something around town. Something
3: there may
2: we could
3: be
2: do.
3: An open house. I don't know.
2: For national service? And is that a June holiday treat? I'm not sure. This is very much in keeping with our holiday, June holiday vibe. It's something you can
3: It's
2: do.
3: Very British, you know.
2: What, national service?
3: No, just, you know.
2: Okay. Lawrence says, blood donation. Good guess.
3: Blood donation.
2: Jade says, stiff upper lip.
3: Ah.
2: Yes, again, unless I was some sort of butcher, it's very hard for me to cut off a lip and put it in a box, although I could. We have so many comments. I will try to get to all of them. James says, UK legal system. Jade says, Singapore-style British breakfast, like kaya toast and so on. Afternoon tea says, Olivia. Good morning, Olivia.
3: Good morning.
2: Yao Liang says stomp.
3: Oh.
2: Says stomp. I don't think they took stomp from the UK. But
3: the town crier.
2: Yes. Stanley C says school holidays. That's a good one. Exams. Clifton said earlier, ERP. Any more guesses?
3: I do. So based on your clues, I thought, okay, originated in Britain, brought it over to Singapore, and now it's a very Singaporean thing. Everybody.
2: Quintessentially Singaporean.
3: Everybody has been exposed to this, including me. Correct?
2: We think so.
3: And you have experienced it on both sides of the aisle. So I thought immediately Singlish. That's not it. Then I thought NS. That's not it. I thought the parliamentary system. Also not it. I'm thinking CPF.
2: No. And unfortunately, there is not a CPF system in the UK. I wish
3: you
2: there was.
3: You guys don't have a fixed...
2: No.
3: Oh.
2: No. Australia does. Australia has superannuation, but UK, no.
3: You guys should really look into that.
2: They have welfare state, free healthcare. That's all I'm saying.
3: Okay.
2: Let's not get political. This Singaporean thing comes in many shapes and sizes. Okay? This Singaporean thing comes in many shapes and sizes. Now our listeners will get it. The famous politician and civil servant... Lim Kim Sun, who I have met because he was actually the executive chairman of Singapore Press Holdings
3: yes.
2: when I started at the Straits Times, he had a huge role in creating this thing. He is recognized as the man behind its success, Mr. Lim Kim Sun. Now we're going to get bombarded with the correct answers. Lim Kim Sun is often called Mr. This Thing. Because he's seen as the creator of this thing.
3: The Memorial Scholarship?
2: No.
3: But
2: no,
3: he is.
2: No, no. Where's Lewis? I've got so many comments. I can't find it. Can you find Lewis on the phone for me here and then pass me it? Right, any guesses?
3: I thought immediately the scholarship.
2: Lewis has guessed it. Congratulations, Lewis. Lewis has guessed it. Got Olivia saying, I just started to listen to Money FM and I'm enjoying it thanks to you guys.
3: Thank you so much, Olivia.
2: Thank you very much.
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1: Hi, I'm Li Xueying, and welcome to Asia Insider. I speak to The Straits Times Taiwan correspondent, Yip Wai Yi, about the eldest daughter syndrome. The sense of responsibility that firstborn girls, such as ourselves, carry. Hello, Wai Yi. Welcome to the show.
2: Hi. Thanks for having me.
1: Yes. So, Wai Yi, you wrote about the eldest daughter syndrome in Taiwan recently. And I must share with our listeners here that that was one of the most well-read stories in The Straits Times the day it was published. And it's clearly resonated with so many of our readers. And I suspect that quite a few of them are actually eldest daughters themselves for whom the article affirms something, the sense of responsibility that they carry about their family. So were you surprised by that, Wai Yi?
2: I have to say, not really, because even as I was writing it, I think there was some interest in, I was asking colleagues in the newsroom about, you know, whether they've heard of this or what do they know about this phenomenon. And the amount of discussion that was generated, so I was really not surprised by that, the fact that readers were interested, because I think a lot of people could relate. And frankly, the reason I got into writing the story in the first place was because I'm an eldest daughter.
1: Oh my gosh,
2: myself,
1: so am I.
2: Yes. I've been seeing some chatter about this book in Taiwan about the subject. And I was naturally interested in it because, you know, some of the things that they were, the author was saying, I could feel like, hey, that's stuff that I'm going through as well. And yeah, so that's how I have to say I was not surprised.
1: So I guess the book really spoke to you yourself personally.
2: Yeah, definitely. Yeah.
1: And what were some of the key arguments that the book makes that really affirms the way you feel and think as an oldest daughter?
2: Mm-hmm. So like, honestly, for a long time, I've been feeling quite a sense of guilt. I live in Taiwan and my family's in Singapore. So I've been feeling a bit guilty.
1: I'm so sorry, auntie, uncle.
2: Yeah, sending me away. But I've been feeling quite guilty about it. And actually, it kind of made me want to do more research about this.
1: Right.
2: And I guess I was not the only one that has been feeling such, you know, these emotions and this kind of this sense of responsibility over your family members. And so when the book started getting onto the bestseller list in Taiwan, and now that I've interviewed the author, she was saying, so eldest daughter syndrome obviously is not an actual medical condition, but it is just this phenomenon where the firstborn girls typically tend to take on quite the emotional load in the family, and they are natural kind of caregivers, or they feel a sense of these emotions and this kind of the sense of responsibility over your family

0: behave and respond to a lot of things.
1: Right.
0: So they tend to be people pleasers, and they can't say no. And
1: You
0: yeah,
1: do say no
0: they
1: to me.
0: and I setting boundaries, Jay, setting boundaries.
1: Excellent. Yes.
0: Yes. But I think also, I think some firstborn girls, I don't know if you feel the same, but there is a sense of like, it's this complicated feeling of you feel responsible and you want to help other people, or you want to do things for other people, but then you also feel some resentment that you feel like you're doing too much for other people. But then if you don't do enough, you feel guilty. So it's quite a complicated like cycle, I think. But yeah, I think there are some things there where you have to learn to set boundaries, which is why I must say no sometimes.
1: Yes,
0: And
1: great.
0: yeah, so yes, I don't know if you feel what did you think about this?
1: Yeah, I mean, it's interesting because as an elder daughter myself, I don't think that this necessarily applies to me because actually my younger brother does a lot of the heavy lifting when it comes to the logistics of caring for my parents. But I would say that, and I'm not sure that if this is a gender issue, but I think I would say that in terms of the emotional connection with my parents, in terms of trying to understand what they're thinking or how, what's going through in their lives, maybe that's where I play a slightly bigger role. But again, I'm not sure whether that's down to the eldest daughter syndrome. So I think that's a good segue to my next question, really, which is, as you said, this is not a medical condition, right, that you have described.
0: Yeah.
1: And there actually have been, plenty of research that has debunked the popular notion or the popular theory that birth order does determine personality traits. So this correlation is actually a myth that if you're a firstborn, you are necessarily a certain way. So how will you actually square that with the eldest daughter syndrome that you see in Taiwan and from what your interview with the author says? My own uneducated guess is that really these traits develop as a result of a socially enforced role in Taiwan and probably in the rest of East Asian societies as well. So what's your take on
0: Yeah.
1: that?
0: No, I think you got it exactly right. I think it's really shaped entirely by external pressures and from society and expectations that society have. So, for a lot of East Asian societies, I think there's this very strong expectation that women take on most of the domestic work, for example, and caregiving work. And it just naturally falls to the eldest daughter because they're the eldest, they're the firstborn. So they're just kind of like a, they take the responsibility when the parents are away, for example, at work. So it naturally falls on the eldest daughter. And in some cases, I think if the eldest daughter doesn't fulfill such responsibilities, it will just fall to the next eldest daughter. So maybe it's not always the eldest daughter, but I think it really comes from gendered expectations of a woman's role in society. Yeah, so it's, yeah, like you said, it's really, I think, shaped by society. And I think I was just very surprised that that was such a big thing in Taiwan specifically.
1: So having lived in Taiwan yourself, other than talking to the author, what other examples have you seen of how work is divvied up that indicates that indeed the eldest daughter syndrome is very much well and alive and very much entrenched in Taiwan society?
0: So this actually comes up quite a lot right in debates right now because Taiwan is talking a lot about the birth rate crisis. So when it comes to people are not getting married, a lot of women are choosing not to get married and not to have children, and they always talk about these gender expectations. Like it's not just, the cost, the money that goes into raising children or having a family, but it's really just they don't want to always be the ones taking on the domestic work at home, and they're expected to, even if they have full-time work, they have to come home and take care of their kids or take care of their aging parents. And so I think the eldest daughter syndrome is really, it's not just the eldest daughter, but it's women in general. And this is something you see a lot in Taiwan. And Taiwan is really known to be Asia's like most progressive
1: That's
0: democracy, but
1: right.
0: in the private sphere, that's really not the case. And I actually think there were some people I spoke to who believe that sometimes it's even more traditional here than even, let's say, Japan and Korea, that a lot of people tend to think is very, very traditional. But in Taiwan, some people I talk to, young Taiwanese women, they don't want to get married because their number one fear is to have to deal with their future mother-in-law.
1: Oh my gosh.
0: And yes, and I said that, I mean, okay, that to me is like a Channel A drama or like a Taiwanese drama, but it's a very real thing that they've mentioned so many times that clearly this is a thing that they think about. And I was very surprised by that. Yeah. So it's actually very traditional. And even there's some movies recently that I saw that was quite new. I don't know if you saw Left-Handed Girl. that came out, was it last year?

0: year or the year before. And it talked completely about where they favored the son as well. So the son carries the name in the family, but also they get the, maybe they can inherit the house, for example.
1: Yes.
0: But the woman is expected to take care of the parents and take care of the children and all that, but they do not receive the same kind of monetary kind of reward in the family. And that's still happening today. Like, it's just, I have to say, I was quite surprised in seemingly progressive Taiwan.
1: Yeah. So what is the reason for that, really? I mean, as you said, the perceptions really would be that societies like Japan and South Korea are actually more traditional. But what you're telling me is that actually Taiwan is even more so, despite the veneer of being a very progressive society where, you know, gender equality is actually enshrined in, I think, the laws with, when it comes to, say, political participation. Yeah. But what's really behind this?
0: I think it's really something that's just, it's carried through the generations, and that really will not change because parents keep doing it to their children. And then the children, when they grow up, they also expect, oh, well, my daughter in the future will also have to take on the caregiving role, or they'll have to take care of me. It's just, despite all these laws that can protect them, women, for example, at work, in the workplace, or seemingly like gender equality in all these different platforms at work or in the public sphere. But I think in the private sphere, that will take, the mindset shift is much harder to tackle and change. And it'll just keep
1: perpetuating,
0: keep passing it down.
1: Yeah.
0: Until I think now, because there's so few babies and there will only be maybe one child, that will slowly phase out, I think. Yeah.
1: So I guess that when you only have one child, whether you like it or not, whether the child is a boy or a girl, will end up having to take care of the family.
0: Take care of them, then inherit everything. Yeah, everything will just fall on this one child, I think. So I think slowly it will kind of phase out. But for now, it's still it's still very prevalent.
1: But, you know, what is even more insidious about this syndrome that you describe is that it actually is not confined to the private space, right? From your article, what I understand is that even those, the eldest daughter who feel that sense of responsibility carries that over with them into their workspaces and into their roles, they're not nothing to do with the family. So tell me a bit more about that and whether actually, you know, is there a growing backlash against that?
0: Yeah. So, you know, when I was talking to the author, she was saying that she realized that work, for example, for years, she was always the one that took on the extra work of maybe her underperforming colleagues. She just felt this sense of responsibility that she's going to get the project done and she's going to do it well. And she cannot let it just do not a great job. Like, she has to do it very well. And she would always take on overtime work, and she always says yes. But because she's so reliable, the bosses tend to just keep dumping more work on her.
1: Yes.
0: And she can never say no. And she just always takes, and she does not have any sense of boundary whatsoever. And all of these things will eventually lead to issues of, like, you know, burnout and I think anxiety as well, and also resentment, I think, for your colleagues. And I also spoke to a psychiatrist for this story who really surprised me when he said that 30-40% of his female clients have this issue and that they're facing this. I mean, to me, that seemed like quite a big percentage of his patients who say that, despite maybe they're very competent and they're clearly doing very well at work, but they just feel completely burnt out because they feel so much of this sense of responsibility to just take on everything on their own and tend to please other people.
1: Yeah. And again, the other thing about this syndrome is the fact that it is not confined to Taiwan too, right? And we talked about how we do see in East Asia as well, where, you know, many women, despite being very educated and holding good jobs, they still are very much constrained by traditional expectations of what a woman's role at home is. So coming from Singapore herself and also having, you know, traveled so much across the region, how do you see this eldest daughter syndrome playing out?
0: I mean, I think actually it's not just East Asia, because even though East Asia, I think it's more obvious, but, you know, was it 2024 or 2025 when this eldest daughter syndrome kind of became a TikTok trend, and people are talking about it, like, in the US and in Europe. And so clearly it kind of, there's this, even though we always think of, like, East Asia being the most, I think, traditional when it comes to, like, Confucius values and what a woman's role in the house is, I think there is the similar sense of burden of the eldest daughter in many different societies, and which I think is quite fascinating, but surprising at the same time. And I think we don't think about it, or, you know, a lot of people I think before they knew what this eldest daughter syndrome is, or for me anyway, you don't think about these things. Like, you just take it on quietly, but then you realize, oh, there's so many people who are in the same boat as you.
1: Yeah.
0: And I think the lesson here is to learn how to manage it.
1: Yes, as you have.
0: Not just acknowledge it, but to manage it. Yes. Yeah. No, Shrek, no.
1: I'm not doing this podcast with you.
0: Yeah, no more.
1: Okay.
0: Yes.
1: No, I think you're right, because actually there have been many other studies, right, that do look at the invisible load that women carry across the world. And I think that that's very much well documented. Whether or not they are the eldest daughter, I think that that's quite well established. So as the eldest daughter yourself, how have you managed to say no other than to me, but, you know, with your with your own family as well?
0: So I've been very fortunate that my younger sister, who is in Singapore, and she lives near my parents, and she has actually been very good in taking up quite a lot of the work in terms of, like, checking in on my parents. You know, she and her husband will have dinner with my parents all the time, and and it makes me feel a bit less guilty
1: that you're not in Singapore with your,
0: so I know that someone's, you know, and the family's kind of watching over them, and it'll be fine.
1: Okay, but that's so good to know. Okay, thank you so much for joining us on the show. I hope that everyone has had some new insights into this syndrome, and please be kind to eldest daughters out there, myself and Wai included.
0: Yes.
1: Okay, thank you. Bye.
0: Thank you. Bye.
1: Well, that's a wrap for Asia Insider. If you'd like to read our column, we have a link in our podcast show notes. You can also sign up for our Asia Insider newsletter. This episode was produced and edited by Faisal Sani. 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
1: 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Now, today we're going to talk all about a leading hospitality player who began its business not as a property owner, but an A&W root beer franchise. Founded by Jay Willett and Alice Sheets Marriott close to a century ago in 1927, our guest for today, Marriott International, got its start quenching people's thirst during the hot, muggy summers in Washington, D.C. Now, the company then moved into serving food and becoming the Hot Shops, where it opened the first drive-in restaurant on the East Coast in 1928. The firm had also at one point doubled in in-flight catering as well as cafeteria management at government buildings and major institutions between the 1930s and 1950s. But it was only 30 years after its founding in 1957 that the Hot Shops Incorporation expanded into the lodging business with a Twin Bridges Motor Hotel in Arlington, Virginia, and the rest was history. The Hot Shops was renamed Marriott Corporation in 1967 before splitting into Host Marriott Corporation and Marriott International Incorporation in 1993 as it grew in the hotel business. More recently, in 2016, Marriott International bought over Starwood Hotels and Resorts worldwide for $13 billion, bringing 11 new brands, including St. Regis Hotels and Sheraton Hotels, making it the largest hotel chain operator in the world. Today, Marriott International boasts a portfolio of around 9,000 properties across over 30 leading brands and has a footprint in 141 countries and territories. This is with the Asia-Pacific, excluding China region, showing up as a bright spot for the firm. Now, in 2025, the region delivered its third straight year of record development performance with nearly 200 deals signed, adding over 28,000 rooms to its development pipeline. That's a 32% increase over the year, driven by growth markets including India, Thailand, Vietnam, Malaysia, and Japan. But what are the key trends supporting the development activity, and which is the most important market for the firm? Joining me right here in the studio is Niraj Govil, Chief Operating Officer of Asia-Pacific, excluding China, at Marriott International. And Niraj, welcome to the show.
2: Thank you, Tien Tien. Thank you for having me.
1: Great to have you. And Niraj, we've briefly talked about Marriott International as the world's largest hotel chain operator with over 30 leading brands. But really, what is interesting is that the firm originally began in the F&B business a century ago. Its beginnings as an A&W franchise in Washington. So let's hear from you. How would you describe Marriott's value proposition and business model then? Are most of your hotel franchise at this point?
2: Yeah, thank you. So Marriott International's journey is actually quite a remarkable one when you think about how far the company has come. As you said, it started in 1927.
1: Really, what is interesting is that the firm originally began in the F&B business.

0: Twin Bridges Motor Hotel in 1957. And then as you look back over the decades, brand building, acquisitions like Starwood in 2016, and continuous reinvention have really shaped Marriott International into what it is today. And as we approach our centennial next year, it's a moment, I would say, that reflects not just on scale, but it's really a century of staying true to a very simple promise or a very simple philosophy that we have within the company, which is take great care of your associates, who will then take great care of your guests, and the guests will keep coming back. So it's really a very, very simple philosophy.
1: Yeah.
0: Our value proposition, again, reasonably straightforward. 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
1: Okay.
0: So we grow primarily through management and franchise agreements, right? 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So the way I like to explain it is the model is relatively straightforward. Our partners help us to scale. Our brands help us to segment. Bonvoy helps us to retain our customers. And then this is really underpinned by a culture of putting people first within our organization.
1: And Niraj, I do want to talk about where things are at for Marriott International right now. In 2025, the region Asia-Pacific ex-China delivered its third straight year of record development performance with nearly 200 deals signed, adding over 28,000 rooms to the development pipeline. Now, that marks a 32% increase over the year. And I understand in May, you've announced your latest Q1 earnings. So what is your assessment of the region's performance in terms of financial and also in terms of scale of operations?
0: Well, great time to ask me the question. The company just announced its quarter one results, and I'm really pleased to share that APEC performed very strongly. And importantly, the growth that is showing up in both our development momentum and our operating performance. So APEC is emerging as a very well-balanced region that is contributing meaningfully to the top line growth and the long-term expansion plans of the company. So in fact, APEC led the performance for Marriott in the last quarter. Our first quarter system-wide RevPAR increased by more than 7%, right? And this was driven by growth in both occupancy, but more pleasingly growth in average rates, so which was great for us. Food and beverage, which is about 32% of our overall business, also grew by high single digits. So that was fantastic for us. And this tells us that despite the current volatility and stress on the global economy, demand, barring a few exceptions within the region, remains healthy, right? And this is largely due to domestic demand and intra-regional travel that I referenced earlier. On the development side, momentum has been equally strong. We've had three consecutive years of record signings in APEC. As I said earlier, we have 430 hotels in the pipeline, and this represents 88,500 hotel rooms.
1: Wow.
0: This also reflects continued confidence from our owner partners across the region. What we call multi-property owners, which is where our existing owners sign additional deals with us, right? And this speaks to the strength of the collaboration, but also the proven operating performance that we're seeing across the board. Conversions, which is rebadging of hotels, is also big. It's accounting for about 35% of our signings. So that's an interesting space as well, where we're seeing standalone hotels or hotels with other brands rebadge to our flags. Having said all of that, I think the big important piece is we got to continue to invest in our people. I say this time and time again. At the end of the day, it's a people industry. Hotels are all about people. Experiences are all about what people create for our guests. And our expansion provides them with opportunities for growth as well. So having a strong talent pipeline is key.

0: E2R performance and expansion. After all, you know, performance and growth do go hand in hand.
1: And I know you mentioned some of the markets earlier, India, Malaysia, as well as Japan. And I believe at the moment as well, top growth markets in APAC include, you know, these countries on top of Thailand and Vietnam. What are the key trends supporting the development activity? That's one. And, you know, from a growth standpoint, which is the most important market versus from a financial standpoint at this moment in time?
0: Yeah, so the markets you just referenced are not just growing in scale, but they're also delivering very strong results on a consistent basis, right? And this is supported by the very strong fundamentals in the economy in most of these countries. But also, we adopt a fairly disciplined approach to expansion. And what is shaping this right now is a combination of demand resilience as well as changing traveler expectations. So we have long-haul demand that comes in, and long-haul for us would be from markets like the United States and Europe. And while this continues to come in into some of these markets you referenced earlier, we're also seeing very strong intra-regional and domestic travel, which continues to underpin the success we're seeing in these markets. Many of these destinations, like Japan, like Vietnam, like Thailand, are benefiting from leisure travel, right? Markets like India, for example, are also benefiting from improved regional connectivity, as is Vietnam. And this is driving sustained development across all tiers of hotels in these markets. At the same time, it's important to point out that traveler expectations are also changing, especially post-COVID, right? And there's a growing preference for more experiential stays. People want travel and experiences rooted in the local culture. There is a big trend on wellness-led travel at the moment. And there's a big ask from travelers for more design-led hotels. So this is also influencing how and where we bring different brands into the region. From a segment perspective, really two strong growth tracks, while all are doing reasonably well, there are two that kind of stand out. Luxury continues to perform exceedingly well for us and remains a big part of the development strategy. And the other piece is around mid-scale, right, where we are expanding extremely quickly. And this, again, is driven by the rise of the middle class and domestic travel across key markets. So we see a big appetite for this in markets like Japan, India, Indonesia, and Korea, for that matter. So again, it's really not about one market leading the story. Many of these markets have outbound travel as well into other regions, not just in APEC, but across the world. So it's really about diversifying growth and making sure that every market performs well, but is also complementing the other markets that we operate in.
1: Once again, that was Niraj Govil, Chief Operating Officer of Asia Pacific, excluding China, at Marriott International. 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
1: Do you have a constant voice that you hear inside that tells you who you are, how you're doing with regards to somebody else, how you're doing with regards to yourself in comparison, say, 10 years ago, versus where you want to be? Well, what happens if you have to grapple with a sense of identity, but you have no ability to project into the future, no sense of your history, and no ability to form language? That's what happened to my guest. The day she had a stroke was the day she says her life opened up. It was a day when language fell silent because of the hemorrhage in her brain, dramatic loss of consciousness. But something else opened up for her, a sense of awareness. And she's put pen to paper for a book that she wants to share with us all. It's called Your One Precious Life. My guest, Myra Ross, joins me live. Good morning, Myra. How are you?
2: Thank you. I'm fine.
1: So your book, you're a former Microsoft employee, you're a communications specialist, and then this book seems to indicate that there was your life pre-stroke and post-stroke. Would that be fair to say?
2: Yes. Pre-stroke and post-stroke. Yeah. That's fair to say.
1: Okay. Yeah. So we're going to go into your love for art, what you're doing with art, your entrepreneurship journey as well in just a while. But first, I wonder if you can take us back to that moment 4 years ago, 73, you have a stroke while you're driving.
2: Yes. In fact, I did not know I had a stroke because I was driving, and it is a place that I'm very familiar with, and I drive there every day to do my work. But what happened was one day, I surpassed the place that I go daily. And then I was a little bit curious, why is it that I overshot like for about 6 kilometers? And when I turned back and I parked my car and to go to the office, I could not open the driver's side of the door. And I have to get out of the car through the passenger side. And when I came out of the car, I noticed that the car had a large dent, not just to the door, but to the front of the car. So then I was shocked and kind of surprised that I had an accident without knowing I had an accident. Yeah. So, and then I proceeded to go to the office for the meeting. But when I started to communicate, there were no words come out of my mouth.
1: Right.
2: So then I knew something was wrong. So I make excuse to go to the toilet, and I tried to talk to myself,
1: right,
2: but I couldn't, you know. So I knew something was really, really bad. Yeah. So I immediately called the ambulance to take me to be admitted to hospital.
1: So you actually had an accident.
2: Yes.
1: That
2: yes.
1: damaged the front of the car, but you had absolutely no memory of it.
2: Yes,
1: at the time.
2: Yes, not only the front of the car, but the side of the car, the door was so dented that I couldn't even open the door.
1: That's why you couldn't open the door that was the driving door,
2: yes.
1: the driver's door, and you had to go out the passenger side.
2: Right.
1: So actually, you had sustained an impact.
2: Yes, I sustained an impact.
1: So you don't know whether the stroke caused accident or the accident caused the stroke, do you?
2: I don't even know I had a stroke. I just had this very surreal feeling that something is not right. And only when I was admitted to hospital that the doctor did a lot of tests on me, that they found out that I had a hemorrhagic stroke. Yeah. So on the left side of my brain, there was a blockage. You know, apparently it bleeds, and then there was a blockage.
1: So at the time where you're realizing, hey, I can't reach for words, what happens to you internally? Do you still have that internal voice that we all have, the inner critic, so to speak?
2: I think that kind of died down, in the sense that I just feel surreal, but I was not fearful, more in shock than fear. And because I have no words, but I still could, I'm aware of my thoughts. Yeah, but it just doesn't come out in words at all. Yeah.
1: Okay, so you're still hearing an internal voice that's telling you what to do, and you're still thinking in words.
2: Yes.
1: Okay.
2: Yes.
1: But you just can't express those words.
2: Yeah.
1: Try as you might.
2: Yes. No connection between my brain and my mouth.
1: Goodness me.
2: Yes.
1: That was 4 years ago. Did the words come back slowly, gradually? Did you have to work for language to come back?
2: It came back gradually. And I think till today, I'm still recovering because half of my face is actually numb and my hand also is numb, perpetually numb. Yeah.
1: But you say that this moment when you had the stroke,
2: yes,
1: it allowed you to touch meta awareness.
2: Yes, that means I'm more aware, meaning that I think about my thinking. So it's metacognition. Yeah. So I'm more aware. Yeah.
1: That's interesting. Mm-hmm. So you're more aware of the way that you are thinking?
2: Yes. I'm more aware of the way I'm thinking.
1: That's something that most of us have to get into meditation to be able to do.
2: Yes. I didn't get into meditation. That stroke made it happen.
1: Made it happen.
2: Yes, yes.
1: Yeah. And was it momentary, just during the stroke, or in the days after that you had a sense of this meta-intelligence, meta-awareness?
2: Yeah. This meta-awareness sort of is on and off now, yeah. But I'm more aware than before the stroke.
1: Okay, mm-hmm. okay. Mm-hmm. So, and you share the lessons of touching this meta-awareness in your book, Your One Precious Life, which is soon going to be distributed by our friends Epigram, just next door.
2: Yes.
1: Can you talk to us about how having the stroke and touching meta-intelligence or awareness helps you see yourself differently?
2: Well, I don't see myself kind of differently, but more the awareness make me kind of more cautious. Yeah, more cautious, and to a point that sometimes before the stroke, I used to react, you know, to a situation. But after the stroke, I have a tendency more to respond to a situation.
1: Now, that is the position we all want to be in life.
2: Yes.
1: I was just at a very interesting talk, maybe 2 weekends ago, about how insight alone does not lead to change.
2: Yes.
1: You know, how you might read all these self-help books and pick up all these ideas, but then a car swerves in front of you or doesn't give you way, and that old response of anger will come up. So you might have all the insight, but that doesn't translate to necessarily change in your life.
2: Yes.
1: So to go from responding to reacting, what has changed for you?
2: I tend to be more compassionate. Yeah, more compassionate. You know, because of this metacognition allows me to have time to kind of think through, yeah, before I say anything or before even for feeling, you know, the way how I feel and all that.
1: Hmm.
2: I can recognize my feeling more, and I can now put words to the feeling.
1: You say in your book that sometimes our reactions are threat responses.
2: Mm-hmm.
1: Can you talk a little bit about that?
2: Yes, I think that is the primitive brain at work. Yeah, because there's this what they call flight or fright.
1: Yeah.
2: So yeah, but of course in modern society we react differently or respond differently to this flight, freeze, and freeze. Yes, all the FFF. Yes, yeah, and I think where that's concerned, I'm also more aware. You know, that I don't have to respond immediately. And always take a breath and listen to your body more than your brain, because the brain sometimes can not tell you the truth, yeah, because it's a lot through conditioning, yeah. But whereas if you listen to your body, it's more truthful, more genuine.
1: What do you mean listen to your body? So say you're driving and somebody cuts in front of you. I don't know. Yeah. That's my issue. That's my trigger.
2: Okay.
1: Let's be angry on roads when people are unkind to others on roads. So say that you, I don't know what your triggers are, but your trigger comes your way.
2: Sure.
1: How do you not respond the typical way you might with this trigger?
2: Yeah. I think it's kind of, you still respond, but then I think you take a deep breath first. So slow down. Be aware. Mm. Yeah. And the thought that come into your mind, be the observer and observe your thoughts. Yeah. Because when you give yourself time, then you can rationalize a little bit more.
1: Mm-hmm.
2: Yeah.
1: Mm-hmm. And you say listen to the body.
2: Yes.
1: Does that mean you sort of check in and say, you know, what is really going on inside?
2: So if let's say, like now, I'm a little bit excited talking to you, this interview, my heart pound a little bit faster.
1: Mm-hmm.
2: Yeah. So listening to it and slow it down, take a deep breath. Yeah. So in that respect, you're more aware.
1: Interesting. Yeah. So you're slowing things down.
2: Yes.
1: And you're moving away from just the rational mind by tapping into the body.
2: Yes.
1: The
2: like
1: body.
2: You sometimes say gut feeling. So your gut also has got a brain.
1: Yeah.
2: And then your heart, listen to your heart, your nerve. Because your body tense up. So the moment you know your body tense up, you are stressed, in stress mode. So you have to relax and breathe.
1: My guest, Myra Ross, that's her pen name, after Miracle. That's Myra, short for Miracle. Ross, short for her real name, Roslyn.
2: Yes.
1: And so it's a shortened version of Miracle Roslyn because she survived a stroke while driving.
2: Yes.
1: Incredible. That was 4 years ago when she was 73. She's sitting in front of me looking hale and hearty, I have to say, with a big smile beaming on her face, talking about her first book, which she will turn into workshops, and she'll have a guidebook for the first book because... You have you're writing a guidebook because...
2: Yes, I'm writing a guidebook because what happens is that a lot of my friends bought my book, and when they read it, they say, Ross, it's so deep.
1: It's so deep.
2: I don't understand, you know?
1: I think so, it's very accessible. But there is a sense of contemplation and philosophy to it.
2: Yes.
1: And I mentioned to you, I thought that it really is an invitation to be more present.
2: Yes. To be more present, to be aware, to observe rather than participate immediately.
1: Yes. Because like you say, it does not offer quick solutions. It does not offer life hacks.
2: Yes.
1: But it, in order to really get the message of it, you do have to slow down.
2: Yes.
1: And give yourself time to just take in some of what is being said. So you say in chapter 7, there is no life skill more essential, more liberating, more misunderstood than the art of letting go. Why so?
2: Yes. So letting go is not to get attached, not just with things, with a situation, with memory. So by letting go, you actually have to go with the flow. So in any situation, if you go with the flow, it can be more joyful. So
1: I imagine that's important for healing as well.
2: Yes.
1: And you had to go through a long journey of healing because when somebody goes through any sort of disease or terrible diagnosis, they let go of the old them and then they have to walk a new path.
2: Yes.
1: So did you find you had to practice letting go?
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0: best of Live Well with Michelle.
1: Today, I have a very inspiring entrepreneur with me in the studio. She started at the age of 20, and she rented a little space under a coffee shop to sell clothes. Was that it?
2: Yes, secondhand clothing.
1: Secondhand clothing was how you got your start. My guest is Elfany Tan. She is founder of a Singapore-based lingerie brand called I'm In. So started at $20, rented this tiny space near a coffee shop.
2: Yeah, in front of a coffee shop. So I started when I was 15.
1: Okay.
2: Yes. And you must be wondering, what got me started when I was 15, right?
1: Tell me.
2: Yes. So back then, there was this really popular show called The Apprentice.
1: Oh,
2: yes.
1: Donald Trump telling everybody he's fired.
2: Correct. Okay. And you know that I watch every single episode of that apprentice show. And that, I think, triggered my entrepreneurial spirit. And I thought that I want to try something too.
1: Yeah.
2: But back then, because I was so young, I got nothing. And that's where I came up with the idea. I'm going to sell all my clothes, like my secondhand clothing. And that's how it started.
1: So you looked around and said, what do I have? I have clothes, my own, that I'm going to sell.
2: Yes.
1: But you're already starting to take risk at 15.
2: Yes.
1: I mean, to rent space, that means you have to come up with a pretty large amount for a year, half a year?
2: No. You know those coffee shop space whereby the yellow box, and back then there's this yellow box that you can just rent for $20 for half a day.
1: Okay.
2: And then you just put some tables and then whatever that you want to put up, you can put up and you can start selling.
1: How did you do?
2: It's as simple as that. It was great. And because of that, I earned my first mini pot of gold that allowed me to start selling a wide variety of things. I sold like grandma clothes before, children clothes before, and I even sold like clock before.
1: So you started acquiring products
2: yes,
1: to then sell.
2: Because the money keep rolling, you see.
1: Oh.
2: Each time you earn, then you want to roll. And then of course after you run, the business for a while, you will have a market sensing. What are these aunties looking for? What are these aunties buying? And then that's where it will trigger me to change. Oh, maybe this, maybe selling clock is not good enough. I was going to change to sell clothing.
1: I love it.
2: So I pivot along the way. Yeah.
1: So imagine The Apprentice has sparked the entrepreneur that I see before me. Her name is Elfany Tan, and she is founder of I'm In. They now have warehousing. They distribute from Singapore.
2: Yes.
1: They create their Asian fit lingerie in China. And we're going to find out about her journey there. So then take us to your 20s. You build a business that is acquired by SingPost.
2: Yes.
1: What did you build?
2: So basically, after I graduated from poly, I started a Singapore's first Try Before You Buy concept. It's a trivertising platform whereby it's a very, very simple idea whereby we connect like customers that are, or consumers that are interested to try products before they buy, and businesses trying to reach out to their targeted audience. So basically, we
1: built a sample box.
2: I wouldn't say that it's a sample box.
1: Or is it a subscription service with samples?
2: No, each time when they purchase, like the samples are all free. You know, back then we only charged like $2 or $3. It's really not meant to earn anything.
1: Sample box?
2: Yeah, so they can pick like 4 samples and then they just pay for postage fee. And then we just charge like $1 of handling.
1: Was your business basically online at that point in time?
2: Yes, it was. And then it was online for a while. And then we went to Spring Startup, young entrepreneurship, pitching. That's where we got the 50,000 grant from the Singapore government. And we opened the very first sampling concept, $3. It's really not meant to earn anything.
1: Sample box?
2: Yeah.

0: Actually, after I graduated, I worked for about 1.5 months. And then I already had this idea, but
1: what
0: honestly,
1: year is this? What year was this?
0: What year is this? Oh,
1: when you
0: my
1: started
0: goodness.
1: Sample Store,
0: I was 20. Yes, I was 20 years old.
1: Wow, is this 22? Okay, so yeah, now we're in 2026.
0: Yes. So I'm 1988. So it's 2018 around.
1: So is this like
0: no.
1: Before the .com boom.
0: That where LiveJournal is like the trend, Blogspot is the thing.
1: Blogging was the thing.
0: Yes.
1: So how'd you get your word out about this sample store?
0: I love that you asked me this idea because I think I will trigger a lot of millennials. Because back then, Blogspot was a major thing. So they have chat boxes. So what I did was I went to all the popular blogs on the web that I can find. I start spamming chats in their chats. Oh, there's this new travertising platform, frtb.com. Back then, it's called frtb.com. Come and try it. It's free. You just have to pay for postage. And that's how I got my marketing, my word of mouth out.
1: Oh, you're a one-woman communication machine, basically.
0: and it's free.
1: Elfanie Tan is my guest. She is the founder of I'm In. They're a Singapore-based lingerie brand. So how did Sample Store, which was this thing that you built, eventually acquired by SingPost?
0: Wow, because we started Sample Store as a travertising platform. Mm-hmm. And in between, after my back then boyfriend, which is now my husband, when he came out, we co-created an agency called EK Media to really fulfill this social media advertising thing, you know, because that was really like something that a lot of brands were looking for. And because we are able to have a platform and then we have an agency, I think that caught the attention of SingPost. And primarily the heart of the business is still mailing distribution, because we send out a lot of samples, right? We are paying for postage. So they thought that this would actually value add their advertising solution.
1: Makes a lot of sense.
0: Yes, and that's why
1: they're trying to grow businesses that depended on postage.
0: Correct. Like their ad mail. Yeah, but ours is a targeted ad mail.
1: So SingPost just writes to you one day and says, we'd like to acquire you?
0: No, it wasn't as simple as that. So it was really quite an interesting process, because one of the executive or the founder, I mean the person that acquired us, sort of like came in with her friend that has a brand. So she heard my pitching. So she didn't tell me that she was from SingPost actually, so I thought that she was just from a brand, and I just did my usual thing, you know, I pitch and I provide solution. And then after she hear my pitch and all, a few days later, then she wrote in to me, actually I am from.
1: Okay, so she was like a mystery shopper first.
0: Yes,
1: in,
0: kind of thing.
1: Just because suss you out as a founder.
0: Yes.
1: Well, I noticed that you have a love for communication and that you genuinely enjoy yourself when it comes to being with somebody and sharing your ideas.
0: Yeah.
1: Now, for many entrepreneurs, they don't like the visibility part of having to put themselves out there and to talk about the brand or talk about the business or talk about themselves. What do you say to entrepreneurs who don't like selling, first of all?
0: Wow. I think for now, at this stage, running a few business already, if you already know that this is something that you can't do, like hire someone that can do this for you, because there's no point forcing yourself to doing something you don't like. Entrepreneurship is a journey that you must enjoy, you must love. If not, whenever you hit with different challenges, hit with different problems, you will just crumble and fall. Yeah,
1: love it. Yeah. So what about selling? That is an acquired skill. Some people, I know this famous guy, he's an author, and what he used to do was go to Starbucks and just lie on the floor and then have and answer any questions people would ask of him, because he was getting used to people looking at him quizzically, wondering if, you know, there's something off there. He just wanted to challenge himself to face resistance.
0: Right. If really you're being forced to such a situation, like how I started Sample Store, I have to cold call every single customer. I think if you really want to make your business work, if you really want to come see it to fruition, sorry, but you just have to do it.
1: Sorry.
0: You just have to do it. There is no other way out, right? If you're bootstrapped, you're a startup, you got no money to hire someone, then you jolly well have to do it.
1: Actually, you shared a little secret with me, which I will share with the listener. Before you came on air, you said what you like doing is finding out what is important to your customer and then providing a solution.
0: Correct.
1: So that's how you look at it.
0: Correct. Yes. I believe that for every business,

0: to be sustainable in the long run, we always have to have a problem solution based business, but we are always solving a problem.
1: Mm-hmm.
0: Yeah, I think that's what will keep the business viable for a long, long time.
1: For people who don't understand what I'm in is, mm-hmm. it's an Asian fit lingerie. Can you give us a sense of the business?
0: Mm-hmm. A sense of the business. Yeah. Wow. So I'm in is an Asian fit lingerie brand. We focus on providing comfortable, affordable and wireless solution made for Asian fit bodies, right? So that really set us really different from what's available in the market, because back then most of the bras are wired. We never knew that there was wireless solution. Even myself,
1: For me, I think of a sports bra when you say that.
0: Yes, yes.
1: So nothing I would wear under my cocktail dresses.
0: Why I would start in is because my own personal experience. I've been wearing wired bras since young. It's like no matter like what your mom buys for you, you just wear it. And you thought that, you know, wire spoking out is normal.
1: But it's not.
0: It is not. And that actually gave me scarring in between my boobs because the wire keeps spoking out.
1: Oh.
0: And you thought that it's normal. You just keep pushing it back. But soon, because the red marks will just become brown marks.
1: Yeah.
0: Yeah. So to me, I thought that, why no one is solving this? Is it because we are just taking things for granted? For every woman, this is the first piece of clothing that we put on every single day. Why must it be so uncomfortable?
1: So you are our own Sarah Blakely. You are our own Sarah Blakely who created Spanx.
0: Oh, yeah. Yeah. You can say that.
1: Yeah. So you started with your own problem. And then after that, you take the prototypes to China to be developed?
0: Yes. Yes. And then that's where we try and then we test, we iterate. That's why just now I was sharing with you. Our strapless bra is like first gen, second gen. It's now like fifth gen. It's almost like a gadget already.
1: Because you listen to your customers.
0: Yes, we listen closely to our customers. We want to know exactly what they are looking for. Imagine today you're out for a meeting and your bra keeps slipping down. It's not reliable. You can't trust that bra. How do you feel?
1: Yeah.
0: Maybe you just feel that it's normal, but I want to tell you here that it's not normal.
1: Yeah.
0: And Amin is here to make a difference.
1: So lingerie is the basic foundational blocks of how you feel throughout your entire day.
0: Yes, and even how you look, actually. Mm. You can have the most perfect outfit, but if you wear the wrong lingerie, that will spoil the look as well.
1: So your focus is on brassieres that are not underwired, that are comfortable,
0: super comfortable.
1: And wireless.
0: Yes.
1: Okay, and how big is the business? Can you share a little with us?
0: Wow. Define that. What do you mean by how big? Okay, maybe I just give you some
1: customer
0: context.
1: Base.
0: I started at home really as a hobby and really something that I would want to solve for women out there. I didn't expect, you know, for it to grow to where it is today.
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1: That's right. 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We go beyond the business headline to discover the person behind the role, their leadership ethos, the causes and experiences that shape their perspective, and the ideas, trade-offs, judgments behind real-world decisions. Today's guest is someone who spent his career turning the ordinary into the extraordinary, first as part of the founding team at Nespresso, then building Eden Springs into one of Europe's leading water delivery businesses, and now as the founder and CEO of Be Water, a company challenging one of the most deeply held assumptions in the premium beverage industry. Mike Hecker, welcome to Sweet Talk.
2: Thank you so much. Happy to be here.
1: Now, Mike, I want to start somewhere that might surprise you. Not with Be Water, not with the business, but with water itself. Most of us don't think about water. You know, we just take it for granted. We drink it, we move on. When did water become something you actually thought about?
2: Well, water has been part of my life. First growing in Switzerland, you're surrounded by lakes and mountains and seeing the snow and the seasons go by. And yes, you're right, you take water for granted. Then when you become more and more into the industry with my Eden Springs activity, I started to understand that water is a science by itself. We don't fully understand water today. There's still many mysteries about water, which is always nice to have. But I also understood that as a businessman in water, I was actually more in logistics. I was delivering water. I had 1,000 trucks, and it became a logistical business more than a water bottling business. And with climate change, I thought there is more things to do, and hence the birth of Be Water as an idea.
1: Which makes what you've built even more interesting, I think. But before we get into Be Water, for decades, premium water has meant imported water, a bottle from the Alps, from Iceland, from Fiji. The further it's traveled, somehow the better it's supposed to be. You looked at that assumption and decided, no, that's not supposed to be the case. It's wrong. What did you see that others were not seeing?
2: Well, I think there is a contrarian need in today's world in general. But when it comes to water, water, as you rightly said, belief was that you need to import water from a great source. And there are great sources in the Alps, in the Nordics, in Fiji. But that belief that that water from that source should travel all over the world is actually having a toll on our society. Carbon footprint is huge when you import water from all over the world. And when it comes to hospitality, also the going concern or the standard has been to import in glass. Glass is the best packaged material for bottled water. But if you import, let's say from Europe, a glass single use, which so a glass that will be used only one time, then thrown or even recycled, the carbon footprint of that bottle is just horrendous, even much more than plastics. And so my quest was, how do we solve the problem? How do we avoid the need to import water from somewhere rather than to drink the water from here? And wherever here is, whether it's in Singapore or whether it's in Zurich or in Dubai. And this is the quest that we are on.
1: But that in itself is really interesting because you came from the Alps. You were, I would say you're essentially arguing against your own story.
2: I'm not, in the sense that I believe that water should be precious, should be of highest quality, and an experience. And can we make it so in everywhere, in every big city? I believe as well. So if you're in the Alps, you should drink water from the Alps. And you should drink water that, of course, is under all the quality requirements, And in today's world, it's becoming more and more challenging because of climate change. Microplastics, which are all over and everywhere, are impacting even the natural mineral water sources. And this is something that we need to educate the consumer and society, and you need to bring a solution to that. Mm. Hence, again, what we are trying to do and doing well in at Be Water.
1: Out of the box thinking. Did people think you were mad when you first told them what you thought?
2: Yeah, absolutely. Absolutely. But this is what gives me energy, because the more people say you're mad and this cannot work, how can you, in our case, premiumize your local tap water, the more you feel that you're on the right track. Again, we have to be believing that we have a technology and innovation that can bridge a gap or solve an issue. But being contrarian, you thrive on people saying, no, it cannot work.
1: Okay. So we're talking about water, and I know you had some experience in coffee as well.
2: Right.
1: There's clearly a pattern in your career. Mm. Was that deliberate, or did it just keep finding you?
2: It's a good question. I'm asking the same question myself. But I think I'm drawn into self-thinking and challenging the obvious assumptions. I think early in my career, or even before my career, I graduated from the University of California in a degree that I helped create. I wanted to study food technology, food engineering, but wanted to be in business. Mm-hmm. And so I went to my school and said, can I combine food engineering and MBA? And they looked at me saying, why do you want to do that? And I explained why I wanted to do that. And they were open-minded enough to allow me to create my own and curate my own program. And I think this taught me a lot of things early on, that when you are clear with what you want to do and you put the right energy, things tend to be going your way. Mm-hmm. I was drawn into innovation from that moment on. Not in AI at the time, the web did not even exist, but in food innovation. Mm. And this led me to be a part of the early team at Nespresso, which again broke barriers. Mm. You could not imagine in the late 80s that coffee will be drunk through a portion.
1: That's right.
2: And that you need to have a capsule to put into a machine, and this will produce the best coffee. And so again, we had a white piece of paper and to write what should be the customer experience, the route to market, and so on. And I think this was probably one of the best universities.
1: Just out of curiosity, how involved were you in coming up with the pods?
2: So I was not the inventor of the pod, but the invention already existed. It's actually existed for many years within Nestle, but did not go far because the conventional thinking of the big group at the time was not appropriate to the Nespresso model. And when I came on board, we had to rethink what should be. We had 1 year to make the activity function. And I came again from California, brought the idea of direct-to-consumer premium positioning, and we made it work. But I was, as an engineer, food engineer, I was involved a lot in the product definition, in the profiling of the coffee and the design of the coffee machine. So, yeah, was part of the creating the product story.
1: Wonderful. Very interesting. Have you ever been tempted to, you know, perhaps take your sort of thinking into a completely different industry?
2: Yeah, so I am tempted, and I'm actually, by the way, doing it. Another activity, which is in low-frequency vibration.
1: Wow.
2: In health and impacting our body. That's a very different activity to Be Water, but exemplifies that I like contrarian thinking. I like new categories, and I think that I have some skills that I can bring to such innovations.
1: Okay. Let's go back to the early days. You were talking about Nespresso. I just wanted to maybe find out a little bit more from you. Like you mentioned, coffee was something people brewed at home for almost nothing, and then Nespresso turned it into a luxury system that people queued for, paid a premium for. you know, and felt good about paying that premium. What was it like to be inside that transformation as it was happening?
2: Yeah, really a lifetime experience. Being in a situation where you need to believe in something, because if we went to the consumer at that time and asked the consumer, what would you say if we would put coffee in a capsule and you will consume it at home, we would get a no. So you had to believe and believe in your gut. And so that's my first lesson and first thing that I share with everyone is have your belief and stay true to those beliefs, especially when you're innovating. Mm-hmm. This is an experience that I thrive on, which I replicated afterwards. But we have never thought that at that time, we're talking about the late 80s, that the encapsulated coffee will become such a big category. So this is a great example of having a belief that it can become something big, but reality took us way above the imagination we had. And I think the secret of success is customer experience first. So get a better experience, get a great quality of in-cup results, and packaged in a product that and in a way of marketing that consumers could relate to.
1: And what did those years teach you that you couldn't have learned anywhere else?
2: Well, first, resilience. Again, belief and stick to your belief. Look at the win from a customer point of view. If you have the win at the customer level, then everything else is probably adjustable.
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0: Welcome to The Big Story. I'm Hong Bin-jung. Global K-pop supergroup BTS is finally making their long-awaited return to Singapore for the first time in 7 years. Now, the group will take over the National Stadium this December for a massive four-night run as part of their BTS World Tour, Arirang, with ticket sales kicking off today and tomorrow. And of course, fans across the region are already scrambling to secure seats. But beyond the screaming fans and inevitable online queue chaos, many are wondering if BTSonomics could become Singapore's next big tourism and spending phenomenon. In 2024, Taylor Swift's concerts showed us the power of Swiftonomics, from packed hotels, soaring flight demand, and booming tourism spending. In fact, some analysts are already comparing BTS's upcoming world tour to Taylor Swift's Eras Tour and Coldplay's record-breaking global runs, with productions estimating billions in worldwide revenue and major tourism spillover effects in every city they visit. So what could BTS's return mean for Singapore's economy, tourism industry, and growing reputation as Asia's entertainment hub? Well, joining us today to share more is Dr. Kevin Chung, who's a lecturer of business at the University of Newcastle, Australia. Hi, Dr. Chung. Welcome to the show.
1: Hi, Hong Bin, how are you?
0: I'm good, how are you?
1: Thanks for having me here. I'm good, thank you.
0: Thank you so much for joining us. Well, Dr. Chung, the K-pop group is finally returning to Singapore after 7 years. But why has this comeback generated such massive buzz, not just here, but across the entire world?
1: Well, I think they have got a very, very strong following, right? And if you look at the stats, they spread across all cultures. And I think it's not just them, but it's also riding on the overall K-drama, K-pop phenomena.
0: Okay. I mean, BTS has chosen Singapore for a four-night run, and it's their longest stop in Asia outside of Korea and Japan. From an industry perspective, how big of a deal is that?
1: Well, that's really, really, really big. Because, well, it shows the confidence in Singapore being able to handle such massive mega concerts for them. It's not just about the logistics, it's about the security, but also Singapore being able to accommodate the influx of tourists and their fans to be able to manage it. Rather than them moving, I think it would be great for them to anchor it here and the region comes to us.
0: So does this longer concert run, you know, like BTS's four-night stop, give Singapore an edge over neighboring countries competing for the same act?
1: Well, definitely. And I don't like to say that there's competition, but I think the venue or the destination like Singapore does pose some form of attractiveness, not just for the BTS group, their touring party, because it's going to be massive, right? They're their own group, the technical aspects, logistics. But also, I think it shows also that we are trying to anchor the MICE, okay, meetings and events, business in Singapore, not just for Singapore, but for the region. So in that respect, I think this really resonates with the Singapore Tourism Board's direction.
0: I mean, a few years ago, people were calling Taylor Swift's tour Swiftonomics because of the, you know, insane economic impact her concerts had on cities around the world. Now, Taylor Swift, you know, she packed hotels, sold out flights, and boomed retail sales. But BTS's upcoming world tour is already projected by some analysts to generate close to $1.8 billion globally, putting them firmly in the same conversation. So, Dr. Chung, are we now officially entering the era of BTSonomics? Do you think BTS has the potential to create that same scale of economic frenzy as Taylor Swift?
1: No predictions. I don't want to say that it's going to be the same because Taylor Swift's timing was impeccable. It is the first mega concert to come out of COVID. There was huge pent-up demand. There was a lot of flights, you know, being reinstated, and the timing and certain parts were still very tentative in the lockdown.
0: BTSonomics. Do you think BTS has the potential

0: So yes, I think, I hope it will create the same level of frenzy, and I'm just going to hold my breath.
1: Okay. But we also have to remember when Taylor Swift came to Singapore, Singapore was her only stop in Southeast Asia, and which is why it kind of drove massive tourism numbers here in Singapore. But what similarities or differences do you expect with BTS coming here?
0: Well, I think BTS, for starters, this is Singapore's not their only stop. Mm-hmm. Right, but there's also another part of BTS. I suspect BTS actually appeals to a much wider audience, right? And it's not just one act or one person, one, you know, like Taylor Swift, but it's also the entire K-pop phenomena that will then resonate with everyone. And being Asian, I think BTS really is that trump card that rings of a solid bell around and resonates with all of us in the region. Their following is phenomenal.
1: Okay, well then beyond concert tickets, where are local businesses likely to see the biggest boost when BTS comes to town?
0: Well, transport.
1: Okay.
0: Yeah, transport. Hotels, of course. I mean, yeah, definitely. But transportation, I mean, this is a field day for all forms of transportation. Grab drivers and what have you, public transport. And I think also food and beverage. People just not going to come for one concert for a couple of hours and go home. They're going to eat. They're going to spend money. They're going to see that the sights, hopefully sightseeing and attractions as well. You might never know, they might even punt, try their luck in the casinos as well. Definitely airlines, definitely, and in the entire ecosystem, the tourism, retail, hospitality, ecotourism will boom.
1: Right.
0: Yeah, definitely.
1: Well, tickets did go live this week, yesterday and today were the pre-sales. Tomorrow will be the general sale for BTS tickets. But what are some of the first signs tourism players will be watching out for to gauge just how massive demand could be?
0: Flights, and hotel bookings are the first one, because no point having a ticket and you can't find a place to stay,
1: right?
0: And you can't find flights. So these are the first two that people are more likely to book before they even get the ticket, right? Especially if some of the online portals pay later, right? So do you want to reserve, or in Singapore we call it chop, we want to chop the rooms first before we get the ticket so that I know I can go. Flights, especially in some of the regional hubs coming into Singapore and the airports, they've got multiple carriers, whether it's full service or low cost carriers. So there are different classes of seats. If money is no issue and you really want to catch BTS, well, grab a first class or charter a flight.
1: Definitely. I mean, during BTS' recent reunion concerts in Seoul, we already saw hotel prices there reportedly surge. Flights were snapped up quickly, and tens of thousands of overseas fans flooded the city. Now, some businesses even extended operating hours to cope with the crowds. Do you think Singapore and the businesses here are prepared for that, you know, same kind of concert economy rush once BTS arrives here?
0: Definitely. Right. And because the concerts are at night and they start, you know, at a certain hour and they end at a certain hour, and the tours, you look at the concerts, they start at 7 o'clock. Right. And by the time you get out and there's exodus of people, by the time you get back to round the hotel or out of the stadium, it's roughly about 10, 11.
1: Yeah.
0: That's the closing time. If you're not going to leverage on that, why are you in business?
1: Definitely. So, I mean, Dr. Chung, for an overseas fan flying into Singapore for BTS, realistically, how much could one trip cost by the end of it all, from flights and hotels to merch and even food?
0: Well, depends on where they come from. I think if you're looking at a flight radius of about 2 to 3 hours, which extends all the way to Vietnam and some parts of Indonesia, okay, and maybe even, I think, Indians will come in too, because they have fans there too. And that's within about 4 or 5 hour flight radius. Flights could go above $1,000, even on a low-cost carrier, or the cheap tickets, so to speak, cheap relative again, because I'm expecting that to go up by at least 30 to 40%. Rooms are likely to be, a simple room could be 250, 300 or higher. If you're going for the luxury hotels, be prepared to spend at least $600, right? And food and beverage all in, I think per person, you're looking at no less than $1,500 to $1,800 Singapore dollars per person for a two-night stay.
1: I'm sure the prices during that timeline will be hiked up because of the demand. Now, you talked earlier about concertonomics, right? I mean, Singapore has

0: has been aggressively attracting major acts in recent years, from Taylor Swift to Coldplay and Blackpink. Are mega concerts becoming a more deliberate part of Singapore's tourism and economic strategy?
1: Definitely. I think this is the right strategy. I applaud and congratulate my colleagues in the Singapore Tourism Board for having this strategy, because it has multiple plus points. Mm-hmm. One, of course, the concert itself, nobody can put off and say, it's not like going to an attraction. Oh, I'll miss it this weekend. I'll go again in 6 months' time. But a concert is now or never, right? And you don't know when they're coming back.
0: Yeah.
1: If they're going to come back, that's number one. So you can't push it off, right? The other part is the infrastructure of Singapore to be able to handle this, right? And I've said this on radio and TV when it came to Swift, right? And I try holding this. Well, look at Southeast Asia. Where else can you hold this? Mm-hmm. Let's do Bangkok. Wow. I mean, Bangkok's traffic jam is notorious on a normal day, let alone a concert day, right?
0: Definitely. Looks like we'll have more concerts in the future. Well, thank you so much, Dr. Cheung, for your time and your insights today.
1: Thank you.
0: Thank you. That was Dr. Kevin Cheung, lecturer of business at the University of Newcastle, Australia. This has been The Big Story with me, Hung Bin Jung.
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1: All right, welcome to The Agenda. I'm Hung Bin Jong. AI can now generate artwork, write essays, create logos, edit videos, and even come up with full marketing campaigns within seconds. And while that sounds exciting, it also makes it harder, right? Many young workers are now wondering if AI keeps getting smarter, then what happens to careers built around creativity and original ideas? Especially in design-led industries where the line between human creativity and AI-generated work is starting to blur very quickly. In fact, companies around the world are already using AI tools to speed up workflows, cut repetitive tasks, and rethink the need for certain entry-level roles altogether. So are Gen Z Singaporeans actually worried about generative AI coming for their jobs? Or is this simply the next big shift young workers will have to adapt to? Well, joining us right here today to discuss this are two creatives themselves. Celestia, who is a designer of Rememo, and Reynard Sia, who's a designer of Noda. Celestia and Reynard, thank you so much for joining me today.
2: Thank you very much for having us.
1: All right. Well, I want to ask the both of you here, I mean, before we get into the AI panic, right? For listeners hearing your names for the first time, tell us what you do and the kind of things you design. Celestia, you want to go first?
3: Sure. Hi, I'm Celeste. I'm a product designer and a researcher. For me, I think of design less of making things look pretty, mm-hmm. but more of understanding people well enough to design and build the right things. So most recently, I've been working on this project called Rememo. So it's a AI-enabled tool for occupational therapists working with people who are living with dementia. So this was recently shown at Milan Design Week as part of Design Singapore's Prototype Island Showcase. And yeah, for me, that was meaningful because it showed that Singapore design is beyond just AI. It's also about care, memory, and a lot of heart in all of the design work that we've been showing.
1: Okay, Reynard?
2: For me, my name is Reynard, and I'm working as a product designer as well. So Celeste and I actually were at the Milan Design Week recently, but a lot of my work revolves around the novelty of things. So I try to keep my products or the projects that I'm working on to try to be as new as possible, try to figure out how can I make something that isn't really developed before. I try to, at least. So one of the recent works that Celeste and I was showcasing in Milan Design Week was called Noda, and it was a joint design system that utilizes elasticity and compression that allows me to create things like buildable frames for refugee shelters, or even down to like children's play toys, because it's a very versatile product.
1: Okay. Yeah. Okay. Well, thank you both for the introduction. Well, I just want to get into this survey here. Apparently, a Deloitte survey has found that nearly 2/3 of Gen Zs globally worry Gen I could eliminate jobs. Meanwhile, 75% of Gen Zs in Singapore say AI is already influencing them to seek careers less vulnerable to automation. So Celeste, your project Rememo actually uses generative AI to support dementia therapy and human connection, as you mentioned earlier there. So when people say AI is stealing our jobs, do you understand the fear, or do you think people are overreacting a little bit?
3: I mean, I definitely understand the fear, and honestly, even for myself, I do feel it too. Mm-hmm. But I think it would be dishonest to say that AI won't affect jobs at all, because even tasks right now are being like automated, sped up, and even outsourced entirely. So I think the most important question we should ask ourselves is, where does the human value lie in all of this? Like, which parts of the workflow we can outsource to AI, and which parts are still best done by humans. Mm. Even for Rememo, when I first started working on this project 3 years ago, I remember I spent like months trying to fix this feature. And now for this Milan Design Week showing that was just last April, I got it working in like just a week with the help of LLM vibe coding tools.
1: Okay.
3: Yeah, so it's really progressed so quickly. But I think at the core of it, the work that I do, the value that I bring is still in the design process, understanding people, talking to therapists. And I think that's something that AI is still a bit away from achieving.
1: Okay, so you see AI as a tool, basically, yeah. Right? Well, Renard, your project Noda went through hundreds of prototypes before reaching the final design. So when people casually say, AI can do design now, do designers like yourself hear that and think people have no idea what goes into this?
2: I can't say the same for everyone. Personally, kind of, yeah. Like, look, AI to some degree can help a lot by accelerating certain design elements or aspects of design, right? Such as how it looks visually and what kind of style it kind of embodies. But design is so much more than that because we are talking about like why the design is existing in the first place, who are we designing for, how it's made, how we get it to work, even the emotional value as well as the strategic value depending on the project. Makes the design what it is. And in my opinion, AI just hasn't been able to understand that kind of context-heavy perspective. So when I hear about comments like that, I kind of understand why they say that, but I also wish that there was a lot more understanding behind what makes a design, right? Or good design in the first place.
1: Okay. Well, I also want to ask the both of you here, do you guys think social media is making AI anxiety worse? Because, you know, online, it suddenly feels everyone can generate concepts, logos, ideas basically overnight, right? Celeste, what do you think?
3: Yeah, definitely. I think even for us, like every day you wake up and there's like a new AI tool that has hit the market and now you have to learn this new tool. Even as like practitioners, it's hard to keep up. Mm-hmm. And I think social media definitely exacerbates this anxiety. And AI is really good at delivering this kind of scale and like tons of prototypes you can churn out in minutes, seconds even. Mm-hmm. I think the value of designers here still is in like discernment, judgment, and how do we pick out like what is the best and push AI to help us achieve the right outcomes that we want, maybe faster.
1: Leonard?
2: Yeah, I mean, I agree with Celeste in general because it's so easy to generate things with AI nowadays. And as Celeste mentioned, there's so many tools out there that can help you achieve the things you want to do, particularly on the digital side of things, digital outcomes. But I think there's an opportunity for people to make more now because there's so many of these things online that are generated and not so much quote-unquote real, that if people start to make more, I wish people start to make more, right? Because it makes, like, even if it's AI generated or not, making things kind of differentiates all these generated stuff apart from the actual designs, right? So I wish there was more of that even now.
1: Okay. Well, staying with you, Renard, here. But at the same time, right, do you think Gen Z creatives might actually be better positioned for the AI era because your generation basically grew up, you know, adapting to new tech every few years anyway?
2: I'd like to think so. But I also think that Gen Z creatives are also uniquely positioned to objectively evaluate AI more specifically now, like whether or not it's actually useful for certain things, not useful for the future or whichever. And it allows them to be positioned in a way that now that all these are popping up, we can see the effects of whether or not certain tools are useful in what cases or to what degree, such that they don't have to worry too much about like, oh, is it really going to take away all of these opportunities, all the jobs that we are trying to work for? But rather, they can now see that from the time of the boom until whenever the boom ends, for example, what remains, right? And what can they do with these technologies?
1: Right. I mean, just having this conversation with you guys, I feel like there's a huge difference between how you guys and Gen Zs think about AI and how the older generations think about AI. Because throughout our conversation here, you guys have said or mentioned about how you're learning about these new AIs that come about every few months, right? And you try to see how it works. While boomers or Gen Xs, they might see a new AI tool and just shun them away and not even see what they are capable of doing, right? But Celeste, does working so closely with people make you feel more confident that humans will always matter in creative work?
3: Yeah, for sure. I do think that in creative work, the people are at the heart of it. So it's not so much about churning more logos, more illustrations. I think the most important thing is creating outcomes that resonate with people. And that still requires a human to evaluate and judge, is this logo that has been generated in 5 seconds, is this really what is people are looking for?
1: Mm-hmm.
3: And that still takes a human to do that. And I mean, even in my work, remember, like one therapist actually told me about the core skill for them is being kaypo. Like kayponess is very important. And like just the ability to be curious and like gently probe, I think that that is something that is very core to most of our work, something that I try to keep with me also. So even if there's an option to facilitate the interview session with therapists or with the person living with dementia, there is that option, but is that what we really want? I think that's a question that we all have to ask ourselves.
1: Well, if there's one thing Singaporeans are good at, is being capable. Well, on that note, a final question for the both of you here. If a young Singaporean listening right now is worried that AI might make creative careers unstable or pointless, what would you say to them, Renard?
2: So, I mean, for context, Noda was done without AI. So, I mean, that counts for something, I believe. And when it comes to the discourse between like whether or not AI might make creative careers obsolete, there's something I like to think about when it comes to that, is that even in this technological age with all these computers and hardware or software, even the pencil is still kind of regarded as a starting point for creative thought. It's still like the best tool to help you think, to create. And in my opinion, like, it sounds a little bit weird coming from me, but if even the pencil can thrive in this era, I think so can we, you know?
1: That's a very good one. If a pencil can survive this era, so can we. Celeste, what about you?
3: I would say that creative work is more important than ever now. Like, I mean, a few days ago, there was a report that came out on expected salary for fresh grads. And in fact, most careers like slid down backwards.
1: Mm.
3: And for creative tech industries, actually, it's one of the only ones that have remained. So I do think that creative work is still relevant. And if creativity and making things is something that resonates with you, I think it's a great time to be a creative, because if the industry is changing so quickly, and if you force yourself into a career that you don't enjoy, no guarantee that that job will still be there in a few years' time.
1: Well, thank you so much both for joining me today.
2: Thank you very much for having us.
1: Thank you. That was Celestia, who's a designer of Rememo, and Renard Sia, who's a designer of Noda. And that's all on the agenda with me, Hongbin Jung. Catch us again tomorrow, same time, same show, on your way home.
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1: Good

0: picked this song? Who is the legend who picked this song?
1: Between me and Neil, it's one of us.
2: It was a team effort. Look, when my mic lights up, I start talking. I just can't help myself. Yes, folks, we're back. It's the final score with myself, Neil Humphries, Zia Ol Ralshan, and most importantly of all, Audrey Seek, who's going to come in at the end with a blockbuster prediction to this question that I'm sending out to the nation. Will Cristiano Ronaldo hit or miss at this World Cup? Ralshan.
1: Will Cristiano Ronaldo be a hero or a hindrance? That's the big question going into the 2026 FIFA World Cup. Yep. I sort of suspect that I'm going to give you my answer at the end of the conversation.
2: Sure.
1: I do think he's sort of lost his way slightly. I do think the team is carrying him and that is a problem. I hope the listeners agree. If they don't, get in touch with us and tell us why so. But I think between Messi and Ronaldo, Messi's slightly ahead now.
2: Well, we'll talk about Messi tomorrow. I see Audrey is already staring daggers at Ralshan. Why?
1: She had that Ancelotti eyebrow going on. She raised it. Tell me, Audrey.
0: How dare you? He's always a hero. Look, and he is a 10 out of 10,
1: Audrey,
0: just visually.
1: Audrey, if it was a manhunt, yes, Ronaldo wins it. But it's not a manhunt, and it's not a witch hunt against Ronaldo as well. It's just the facts.
2: I know he looks like a sock filled with walnuts, with the muscles and everything on his legs.
0: Oh, okay.
2: But he is 41 years old. And this is the interesting point. Paris 2016, picture the scene. I was there. In the Stade de France, it was the Euro 2016 final between France and Portugal. France were the runaway favourites in that final. And I don't know if anybody remembers this, but you can actually Google or YouTube this. The pitch was invaded by giant moths just before kickoff. Giant moths, like a swarm of them. It was extraordinary. And of course, famously, Ronaldo gets injured and he's surrounded by these giant moths as he's going off. So I'm already on my laptop typing away all my pretentious writing. Moths eating away at Ronaldo's legacy. It's the end. He was 31 then.
1: Mm.
2: And I was already writing his obituary at 31. Played on. Fast forward. There's the moths. Look, there's the moths covering his face. Look. 2022, he's crying again. Portugal's shock exit against Morocco, I think it was, in the quarterfinals. And I was thinking, that's it. That's definitely it. 2022. But he's still here. He's like me and Audrey at 10 a.m. on this breakfast show. We're still here.
0: Can't get rid of us.
2: Yeah, exactly. And to your point, Ralshan, 2022, you saw the petulance. 2024, you saw the petulance. He didn't score in 2024. And here's some facts, right? Euro 2024, he didn't find the net once in Germany. He took more shots than any other outfield player without scoring. And Roberto Martinez was almost fired because he didn't drop him. And there was a poster, a banner that said, "More Portugal, less Ronaldo."
1: Absolutely, and I think that's the problem. I know you like a caveat, though, so I'm going to give you a caveat to moths surrounding him in 2016 and the fact that he's still playing on. I think that speaks of the longevity of the man.
2: Oh, he's a legend.
1: The dedication of the man, why he looks like a, what was it, sock filled with walnuts or some term that he used. But that speaks to the longevity, but then becomes the question, is he still the main man, especially in a Portuguese team that's stacked with talent as well, right? And to address the petulance, Deepan Raj Ganesan, good friend of us from the Straits Times, he's put out a preview, and he's very pointedly called Ronaldo the Portuguese peacock. I don't think that is by accident, but he does have a way of making it about himself. And I think Portuguese fans would agree to this. The bigger problem is Roberto Martinez, who's their head coach, pandering to Cristiano
2: That's
1: Ronaldo.
2: That's exactly right, and I'd love to know what our listeners think. Ronaldo is not the problem. He is the fittest 41-year-old on the planet, but he is 41. He's not the problem. Martinez is the problem. When your attack is essentially Vitinha, Neves, and your boy, Bruno Fernandes, you don't need Ronaldo. I would argue, best-case scenario, great cameos. Great sort of impact substitutions. Bring him on, extra time, stoppage time, last 10 minutes of a game. His stature would still concern defences. They wouldn't be terrified, but it would concern them.
1: I'm going to go full Jamie Carragher and say you need to leave the football before the football leaves you. And I mean that in the best way possible because, yes, fit as a fiddle that Ronaldo is, the game has moved on.
2: Yeah.
1: You need forwards who are pressing the front line all the time. And of the 11 players on the pitch, if one of them is not doing their pressing job, that's going to open up an opportunity for the opposition. And fun fact, Ronaldo, for all his greatness, heading into the sixth World Cup, as you mentioned, has never scored in the knockout stages of the FIFA World Cup.
2: Correct. I agree with you. I agree with everything you've said. Ideally, I would have rather he retired internationally after 2022. But then I looked at the stats. I'm sure you've seen this. This is staggering to me. Under Martinez, his goal stats have gone up. Mm. He has scored 25 goals in 30 appearances under Martinez. 25 goals in 30 appearances. He's got a better goals per game return than he has under any of the previous national team coaches, which, to your point, shows again how reliant Martinez seems to be on a 41-year-old striker, an iconic 41-year-old striker, when he's arguably got the best, most talented crop of attacking players from midfield onwards that Portugal have had in years.
1: My only comeback to that is stat padding, right? You know how these World Cup qualifications work. They play against, with all due respect, Armenia's. And yep, it'll be easy to boost your tallies like that. But having said that, he arrives into this...
2: Seems to be on a 41-year-old striker, an iconic

0: Football's evolved that it's more than just 11 players. Ronaldo brings so much to the dressing room in terms of standards, in terms of leadership, in terms of experience. 6 World Cups, only him and Messi have achieved that feat, right?
1: Yep.
0: So I think there's much more that meets the eye beyond all the petulance that we time and again see. But as a Manchester United fan, Cristiano Ronaldo gave me some of my best boyhood memories. So I do hope he's decided on the last dance. I hope he goes out with a bang.
1: No, he's the second greatest player of his generation. I still think Messi is the first. They will get to the knockout stage. They've got Congo, Uzbekistan and Colombia. So, prediction time. Let's go around the room. Will Cristiano Ronaldo be a hit or a miss at the World Cup? I'll go first. I love the man. I adore the man. I love his work ethic. But no, I don't think he's going to be a hit. I think he'll be a miss. Roshan?
0: I think he's going to be a hit. I think there's something in the man that wants to make this right. And we talk about dedication. He's shown it time and again. That siege mentality is going to get under him. But hey, who cares what I think? The nation wants to hear from Audrey Seek.
1: Audrey Seek, the floor is yours.
2: Everybody knows. Ronaldo, you're a 10 out of 10. You are always a hit. And you're going to be surprising us the way you surprised the world with the ring you got your fiancé. I pulled it up right here. Look at that ring right there. 1.87 meters tall, $208 million salary. You go get it, baby. I'm so proud of you.
0: And what about the football, Audrey?
1: And that's all you need to know on the final score.
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1: All right, time now for What's Trending. This is a segment where we take a look at the stories getting people talking today, whether they're making headlines, going viral online, a spark of debate, or just making us stop and say, wait, what? And of course, joining me today to go through today's story is Nadia. Hi, Nadia.
2: Hi, Hung Bin. Happy Tuesday. Happy June. We're already halfway through 2026, Hung Bin.
1: Oh my goodness.
2: Half the year has gone by in a flash.
1: Yeah, I was just thinking, wow, we're just, you know, just into a new month. I forgot that we're halfway through the year.
2: Me too. It feels like the year just started somehow.
1: Yeah. Well, we're one man short here. Nazero is away for a well-deserved break.
2: Of course. Looks like
1: everyone's taking turns here, being away on the show. But we'll be full force back tomorrow, right? But of course, without ado, we want you to be part of the conversation as well. Because Naz is away, we want you to be even more extra. WhatsApp us, 88550893. As we go through today's story, send us your thoughts, your reactions, opinions, and experiences. Agree with us, disagree with us, have a completely different take. We want to hear it all. So WhatsApp, 88550893, and keep those messages coming in through the segment. We're reading some of them live on air. So let's get into today's story, Nadia.
2: Yes, Hung Bin, and I'm sure you will not disagree with me today, because the story that I have for you and our listeners honestly made me smile a little bit.
1: Okay.
2: Well, actually, it's made me smile quite a lot.
1: Something that made you smile.
2: Mm-hmm.
1: Okay,
2: and I think
1: for listeners who don't know Nadia, Nadia doesn't smile a lot. She doesn't. So this story must be a very, very heartwarming, wholeheartedly, very, I don't know, wholesome kind of story to make you smile that much. Tell me
2: You're
1: more.
2: Right, Hung Bin. I love this kind of local heartwarming story. So here's how it goes, yeah. There's a guy in Tampines, in the east of Singapore. Mm-hmm. He decided to host a free soup event at his HDB void deck.
1: Ah.
2: So yeah, the guy in Tampines, his name is Ngo Shan Bang.
1: Okay.
2: So
1: Where was my invite?
2: Yeah, exactly. You're right. You know, you don't really hear the term soup event in Singapore. You always watch in movies where they have like soup kitchens and stuff in the States, but you don't hear about it in Singapore.
1: And so you hear the term free.
2: Exactly. Yeah, exactly. So mind you, as you mentioned, it's free. It's not a brand collab, not some sort of a fancy wellness networking thing. Shen Bang, he just wanted to give people free soup at a HDB block in Tampines.
1: Okay.
2: So he cooked up two giant pots of soup, one chicken soup and one pumpkin carrot soup. And the reason he did all of it, Hung Bin, is not for money. He just thought that, hey, Singaporeans, we are getting a bit too lonely. And what better way to bring people together than two things, right, for Singaporeans? Number one, it's food. Second, it has to be free. So yeah, he did this just to get people to feel less lonely and come and support him.
1: That's so sweet. I mean, I feel like I've never seen anything like this happen in an HDB void deck. Maybe because I haven't been very familiar with it. I haven't really grown up in an HDB, so I don't know what usually happens at a void deck, but the most I've seen are usually weddings or funerals. So this is something very new. Is this something that you grew up seeing as well? Was it common back in the day, or...
2: Honestly, Hung Bin, now that you've mentioned it, right? I've lived in a HDB estate my whole life for 35 years of my life, right? And I don't think I've seen HDB estates being used other than what you mentioned, like weddings, funerals, or sometime when you're like your CC or your RC starts an event, like an official event, there's something there. But other than that, not really. But I do remember when I was slightly younger, maybe before I was 10 years old, you'd have those tiny little mama shops at the bottom of your block to sell you some snacks, some goodies for kids. But other than that, you don't see people doing anything anymore. No one's playing football. some HDB estates don't even have playgrounds anymore, you know, if you do walk around and
1: really?
2: See that. Yeah.
1: Oh.
2: My place doesn't really have a playground anymore.
1: Oh, my. Mm. All right. Well, let us know. What's up? 8855-0893. And this leads us to our big question here. Are void decks one of Singapore's most underused community spaces? What's up? 8855-0893. What do you think? Are void decks one of Singapore's most underused community spaces? And other than weddings and, of course, funerals, what have you seen in your own void deck happening? You know, were there any community-driven events? Maybe you were part of the Tampines soup event that was going on and you were surprised by it. To let us know, what's up? 8855-0893. Are void decks one of Singapore's most underused community spaces? Because when you tell us about this story or told us about this story about the soup kitchen, or rather just a soup event, I mean, it really shows that this place can be used, or the void decks can be used for other purposes, right?
2: It's true.
1: And
2: yeah.
1: You can get creative with it. And this is the place where everyone can gather so easily and feel at home, and also a place where you can get to know your neighbors. So if you were to host something, what would you host?
2: Well, honestly, I've seen articles and videos. I believe it's still in the East. So we had this conversation before, right? East side, best side, west side, best side. And maybe I'm gearing towards east side, best side. Because I saw that in the East, a couple of months ago, they actually had a pasar malam under the void deck.
1: What?
2: Yeah, you'd always see pasar malams around neighborhood estates, right? But never under the block, right? So I believe in Tampines a couple of months back, they actually had a mini one under the block. So can you imagine how convenient it is for you to go down from your house before dinner or after breakfast or something, have a light snack. Just go down your pajamas, your PJs, and buy a cup corn, a kebab. And if I could have something like that in my estate in Queenstown, I would love to have a pasar malam, because Queenstown never, ever, ever gets anything good, especially pasar malams. What about you, Hongbin?
1: I would love a pasar malam down at the estate, at the HDB void deck. I mean, you can just press the elevator, go down, and then enjoy some of the food. But I feel like maybe some free events would be nice.
2: I would think that you would have mentioned a free event for people who live in the neighborhood, for example, your neighborhood, right? To maybe have a clothing drive.
1: Ooh,
2: since you love thrifting and selling clothes, right? Yeah.
1: Yes. I've been trying to sell my clothes. Haven't been able to secure a place where I can sell my clothes. But I think that would be a very thrifty, it's like an open house, you know, in the US, I think they have a lot of open house when they're trying to sell their home, then they would go out, or like a garage sale. I think it's called a garage sale, right? I think having a big garage sale or at the void deck would be quite nice, because then everyone, you don't have to lug so many different things to a different location to sell your stuff. You can just bring it downstairs and then it's a recyclable event, you know what I mean?
2: Yeah, I think that's a very good idea, Hongbin. And I would like to know what my neighbors actually have in their houses, because everyone's living behind closed doors. Nowadays, you don't see people just closing their gates and leaving their doors open to say hello. And wouldn't it be fun if you could go down to the thrift and see what your neighbors have in store? Maybe your neighbor is actually like a huge Pokemon collector. You would never know.
1: Some hoarders there. We wouldn't know, but I mean, this kind of event, I feel like we should have one.
2: Exactly.
1: If we have the ability, maybe I will contact HDB and see if this is possible. Have it happen somewhere in Queenstown where you live, or somewhere in Boon Keng where I live.
2: That's true, that's true.
1: Or maybe we could have a simultaneous kind of thrifting event across the whole island. What do you guys think? What's up? 8855-0893. Would you guys like to see kind of a thrift market beneath their void deck, maybe happening once every 3 months? Something like that?
2: But speaking of bringing thrifts or maybe pasar malams under the block,
1: Live or somewhere in Boon Keng where I live.
2: That's true, that's true.
1: Or maybe we can

0: movie nights and mm-hmm. pop-ups to happen under the block. Can you imagine a movie night under the block? I think that's quite cool.
1: Yeah. Mm. You know what would be better? If we had our OB, what is it
0: outdoor
1: called?
0: Broadcast?
1: Outdoor broadcast with Bunny FM. And one of the HDB Vortex.
0: Goodness gracious, you're coming up with so many great ideas this Tuesday. I think you're really right. We should do a roving HDB OB.
1: Exactly. Mm. If our bosses are tuning in, I think we've given you great ideas of how to expand our Money FM listeners. But what do you guys think? WhatsApp 88550893. Are Voidex one of Singapore's most underused community spaces? Would you like to see movie nights or pop-ups or even a garage sale? Or I believe I was searching on the internet. 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So I believe weddings, funeral wakes, of course, religious functions can be hosted. And birthday parties can also be hosted at Void Decks. I didn't know people do birthday parties at Void Decks.
0: Maybe one, people think it's hot, but two, maybe, is there a price for you to get a birthday? I know that some HDB places or estates, they have that BBQ, what is it called? BBQ pit where people can have birthday parties, right?
1: Oh, really?
0: I think so. I believe my estate has one where you can rent it out, just like when you go to East Coast Park.
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1: All right, welcome back to What's Trending on Your Way Home. I'm Hung Bin Jong, and this is the part of the show where we dive into the stories everyone's talking about right now. The viral moments, the headlines making waves, and the conversations happening online, offline, and everywhere in between. And of course, I'm joined here in the studio by our producers, Nadia Ko and Nazirul Azra, who will be breaking down today's story with me as we go along. Hello, guys.
2: Hello, hello. Hi, hey, Hong Bin. Hey. Hi, Naz.
3: Yes, all of us are actually coming down from a high.
1: Mm-hmm.
3: Yeah, we were very excited. Lots of adrenaline.
1: Exactly, exactly. I mean, I think we're coming down with a high because we just listened to Mona Lisa by J-Hope.
3: Yes.
1: And we were very hopeful people today. But anyways, before we get into it, as always, we want you to be part of the conversation. So as we go through today's story, send us your thoughts, your opinions, your hot takes. We'll be reading your messages throughout the segment live on air. So WhatsApp us at 8855-0893. That's 8855-0893, and join the conversation. Now let's get into today's story on What's Trending. Are you guys ready?
3: Mm-hmm.
1: All right. So, guys, the last 2 days have been a very chaotic moment online.
3: Right? I wouldn't even say the last 2 days. In fact, 1 hour before this was very chaotic.
1: Exactly. And I'm talking about the ticketing war. The ticketing war has begun in Singapore and across the causeway, I believe, right, in Malaysia as well, is the highly anticipated BTS tickets that went on sale, right? Mm-hmm. But guys, I mean, what's the hype here? Aren't BTS overrated?
2: I mean, BTS is one of the most lucrative boy bands in Singapore. You look at the economic impact of BTS. Mm. It's, I think, even bigger than Taylor Swift. So many armies. Most of my friends are army members. Ooh. I don't know. Mm. I'm not... Am I a fan? Are you a fan?
3: I think it helps that they have been on hiatus for a couple of years, right? So this is the first time they're hosting a concert after so long. And that makes it much more exciting than you would Taylor Swift.
2: Almost a decade, I believe. 7 years, right?
3: Yes. Yeah. Yes,
2: since
3: that's right.
2: Since they came on our shores.
1: I mean, South Korea's got so many other K-pop idol groups, right?
3: Yeah.
1: So many others. There's like a new one popping up every year. So my question is, what's so special about BTS? And am I going to get cancelled here?
3: No, it's not wrong though. It's not wrong. Because if you're not a K-pop connoisseur or a K-pop fan, your thoughts are actually quite right.
1: Yeah.
3: There's many bands that's been putting out there. What's so special about BTS? Such a valid question. Mm. I agree with that. And the answer to that is just that in Singapore, BTS tends to be the most popular one because that's what our listeners like.
1: Okay. Well, I'm more of a first-gen, second-gen K-pop kind of girly.
3: 2PM.
1: So, exactly.
2: I'm sorry, BTS is from which generation?
3: Third. Yes.
2: Oh.
3: Because Big Bang is the second one, second-gen. The first-gen, is it... I want to say Wonder Girls, but it's not, right?
2: Why are they coming out?
1: Nobody but you. Okay, anyways, I mean, I can already hear the angry typing from some of our listeners here, but do WhatsApp us. What do you guys think? I mean, also though, the tickets, right? I want to go back to the tickets.
3: Right.
1: How hard can it be to get tickets, right?
2: I think it might be harder than getting a spherical egg in a carton of eggs. One in a billion chance. Yeah,
3: because this is a war, right? A ticketing war. Right. At least with the eggs, it's not a war. It's just luck.
1: We've got a message here. This one's from Jess.
3: Hello.
1: Jess says, because there are seven of them and seven of them to like and love, they're charismatic and humble even though they're so big. Ooh, Jess, are you a BTS fan? Let us know. Did you get your tickets today or yesterday? Let us know. What's up? 8855-0893. Well, guys, I've never gotten tickets for anything before.
3: Really?
1: Yeah, I've never logged on and done this whole queuing thing.
3: Like even for non-K-pop stars?
1: Non-K-pop stars are like, I have never bought tickets.
2: Have you even been to a concert
1: before? I've been to an actual K-pop concert here in Singapore. That was ages ago. And that's when someone gave us free tickets. So I was able to see a few K-pop idol groups, including the Wonder Girls. Love the Wonder Girls. Aww. But so I tried and tested it today to see how hard can it be to get these tickets. Why is everyone panicking? So I joined the queue today, the Live Nation pre-sale tickets. And boy, oh boy, I must say, this has been the most stressful moment in my life. I believe there was a glitch in the system today, right? Because when we went online at 11:30 a.m., that's when they said the link will be out.
3: Right.
1: The site said it was sold out within just seconds of the link to buy going live. And I panicked.
2: You weren't the only one. I know a lot of people online would say, hey, the tickets are sold out within seconds, within minutes. Yeah.
1: It didn't make sense.
3: Yeah, we had our intern also, you know, thinking that the tickets were already sold out.
1: I believe she shed a tear or two. But, I mean, you guys were there with me when I tried and trusted this queuing process and buying process, right? Yeah. I've never felt so much like a boomer. I felt like a Nadia today.
3: Nadia. But the thing is, right, because Nadia was also there helping you out with the queuing, she was calm and collected like a smooth operator while I see you crashing out every other minute. Yeah. What is going on? How do I do this? I need to know how Nadia does it, and all Nadia does
2: And she called me a boomer.
1: Well, when I first entered the queue, my queue number was 44.
3: Right.
1: I'm just kidding. It wasn't 44. It was actually 47,681.
3: Yeah. If you were 44, I bet the Straits Times journalists downstairs, they will be coming up to get an interview with you. How did Hong Bin Jong get number 44? What a lucky incident.
1: Well, we've got a message here from Pei Ling, I believe. Hi, Pei Ling. Thank you so much for messaging us. She actually sent a screenshot of her queue number for today. Ooh. She was buying tickets for the Sunday one on the 20th of December. Okay. Her queue number was 60,103.
3: Wow. Yeah.
1: Then she chose four tickets and then they said not available and kicked me out. I'm sitting on the floor kicking my legs, sort of short of wailing.
3: Aww.
1: Oh, Val, I am so sorry to hear that. But, you know, I was in that queue. I got kicked out multiple times. I think I joined the queue like 200 times, if I'm not wrong. Right? So let us know. Unfortunately, Val, did you not manage to get the tickets at the end of the day? WhatsApp 885-50893. Anyone else trying to get tickets today or yesterday? Let us know. What was your queue number? Did you manage to snag some BTS tickets? WhatsApp 885-50893. But I believe, Naz, you got some tickets.
3: Oh, yes, I did get two. And fun fact, okay, just to put it out there, to set the record straight, my queue number was way higher than what you got. It was around 65,147.
1: It was very funny because Nadia had the lowest
2: denomination.
3: She was 11,000 something?
1: Yeah, 11,000.
3: Yeah. And you had 47,000, right?
1: 47,000, yeah.
3: Yes. And I, the one who is much, much further back in the queue, managed to get the tickets.
1: That was crazy. Honestly, I was so happy for you. I jumped up and down for you. Well, let us know. Keep the WhatsApps coming in. 885-50893. Vel says her niece got it, but not her. Is your niece going to take you with her? Let me know. 885-50893. Honestly, though, well, I expected my queue number to be way, way, way higher. Like in the millions. Because BTS has been so hyped up. Everyone wanted these tickets. And isn't that the million number? Isn't that what the queue number was for a lot of people trying to buy Taylor Swift tickets?
2: I'm not too sure about Taylor Swift, but from what I read online yesterday, the Malaysian pre-sale tickets, there was about 1.2 or 1.3 million people in the queue.
1: What?
2: And perhaps because BTS's concert in Singapore is the longest leg in Southeast Asia, so we have more days for our stop. Maybe that's helping with the queue number, you know?
3: So it's like split between 4 days rather than, you
1: and
3: know,
1: for Taylor
3: rides.
1: Swift, this was her only stop in Southeast Asia. Right. So exactly. Perhaps, or is this perception of BTS overhyped? Is Taylor Swift better than BTS? Is BTS overrated? Well, what's up? 8855-0893. This is the moment you can win that one Meat Smith dining voucher worth $100. That's right. One Meat Smith dining voucher worth $100. What's up? 8855-0893. Is BTS overrated? I want to know your thoughts. What's up, me? 8855-0893. And you could win that one Meat Smith dining voucher worth $100. Now, I already know some of you might be coming after me just by asking this question. I've already got messages from BTS fans who were trying to get tickets today. So, but I want to know your thoughts, your honest thoughts here. And if you're an ARMY, I want to know, why aren't they overrated? Defend your boys here. What's up? 8855-0893. Let's get the conversation going here on What's Trending. Because I feel like the people who follow us on Money FM's Instagram page, we did a little poll here asking, is BTS overrated? 100% of our followers who voted on the poll said that BTS is overhyped.
3: Ooh.
2: Hey, how many percent of these people are just angry they didn't get tickets?
3: They're just salty, is it? But the thing is, right, when it talks about overrated, are you talking about the fact that their music is overrated? Or are you talking about the fact that they are overhyped? Like, they're just a regular K-pop band, right? K-pop
1: boy band. Exactly. So why are they getting so much
3: attention
1: and so much fame other than other K-pop groups that have similar music?
3: That's a fair point. But again, the point that I made earlier about the fact that they've been on hiatus for quite some time, that probably added on to the excitement. Whereas other K-pop groups, like I think ENHYPEN that came around, or even Seventeen, they also had similar issues or similar problems when it comes to booking tickets because it was so, you know, it was chaotic.
1: So now a lot of you may be wondering, did I score the BTS tickets? Well, if there's anything about beginner's luck, I did! And to be fair, I'm not a BTS fan. So, should I give them away to one lucky listener here on your way home? And that's what's trending today.
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1: Should I stay or should I go?

0: a bowl.
1: Oh, yes. Should you go? Well, it depends on the toilet. We're talking about a topic today that we brought up a few weeks ago, and it got so much feedback, we have to bring it up again. Toilets.
0: Yes.
1: Our public toilets. Singapore is famous for being clean. We find littering. Our streets are generally spotless. But then you walk into a public toilet. Now, cleanliness standards seem to differ from place to place, but public toilets remain one of Singapore's most persistent frustrations. Do you agree?
0: Yes, I completely agree. And in a survey last year, an island-wide study, coffee shop toilets performed the worst, with a score of just 46.26 out of 100. So we have a very simple question today. Why, in the year 2026, are our coffee shop toilets so filthy?
1: Is it our fault, basically, is what we want to know.
0: Exactly. And there's only one man in the whole of Singapore who can answer this question. Mr. Toilet himself.
1: Mr. Toilet.
0: And he takes that name as a compliment. He's Jack Sim, the founder of Restroom Association of Singapore, the World Toilet Organization and bottom of the pyramid hub. Mr. Toilet, Jack, welcome to our show.
2: Oh, thanks for letting me speak about toilet.
1: Well, Jack, I first want to ask you how you feel about the nickname Mr. Toilet. Do you love it as much as Neil says?
2: Oh, sure, because if you are known for something, it's better than the, you know, especially this is a life purpose. I spent the last 28, 29 years working for free.
1: Wow.
2: To solve toilet problem all over the world.
0: Yeah.
2: And the strange thing is that I can solve toilet problem in every other country except Singapore.
0: Well, we'll get to the reasons why, but your background is fascinating. You're a very successful businessman, an entrepreneur. Why on earth did you give the rest of your working life to date to toilet cleanliness?
2: Because first, Goh Chok Tong mentioned that we should measure our graciousness as a people against the cleanliness of our public toilets. So I thought, okay, let's do it. But it's not just the user's fault. It's also the owner. You need to clean. And there's supplies, like the coffee shop soap is so diluted until there's no soap inside. You know, they put
1: water.
2: So much water. And so then the design, the architect has to design it to be dry rather than to be wet. So I went to start the Restroom Association in 1998. Today, I think we have cleaned up most of the toilet in Singapore. You must imagine those days, shopping centers were also dirty. Now they are all mostly very clean.
1: Yeah.
2: And the last bit is the coffee shop and the hawker center. And I think that this part, the government has to come in with enforcement. So I would say we have evolved from Goh Chok Tong's quote that we should measure our graciousness against the cleanliness of our public toilet. Today, we should say we should measure our government efficiency against the cleanliness of our public toilet. Because it's ridiculous. It's one of the richest country per capita in the world. And, you know, I went to Shenzhen. The Shenzhen government invited me 3 days just to show me all their public toilets.
1: How great their toilets are?
2: Yes. And no press interview, nothing. They just want to show me and then ask me to write something back to them. You know, Shenzhen public toilet has moved from so dirty in 2004 to nowadays cleaner than Japan.
0: Wow.
2: Cleaner than Japan. So they brought me to hospitals, shopping centers, parks, toilets, all kinds of school toilets everywhere. And all the toilets have toilet paper and they give sanitary pad for free also.
0: Wow.
1: Wow.
0: So you heard it, folks. The public toilets in China are now better than some of the public toilets in Singapore. Why? We've got a great comment from David who says, "Hi guys, if I invite my guests to my home, I make sure everything is spotless and clean. High traffic public toilets are always dirty. If you visit a toilet at any industrial park, it's horrible. The solution is just more frequent cleaning." So let's start there, Jack. I've written many books about Singapore. I love Singapore with all my heart, right? And there are many, many things I think I can explain about why Singapore does certain things. I'm still stumped. After 30 years, I don't know why. I can't explain why our coffee shop toilets, hawker center toilets are so bad in 2026. Tell us why.
2: I think the listeners' comments is so good starting point, because if you are the owner of the house, you clean your toilet so your guests can enjoy a good impression of your house. Now, the coffee shop owner is the owner of the house. So he has to clean the toilet so the guests, which is the diners, can come and enjoy good toilet. On the other hand, as the coffee shop owner, they are thinking, if I keep it dirty and I don't clean it, then you won't use it. Then I will save water, I'll save cleaning costs, I'll save soap, I'll save everything. And so why don't I keep it dirty? The dirtier, the better. That was one of the coffee shop owner who told me that.
0: Hang on, let me just clarify that.
2: Good toilet. On the other hand,

0: and the cleaners' salaries and the supplies would be around $3,000 a month. And coffee shop owners, some of them own multiple coffee shops. And by the way, coffee shops are very profitable business. Some coffee shops sold for $40 million a piece. And they have no money to clean their toilet. No, they have money. They just want to save money. And the attitude of coffee shop owner is that this is a cost center. Hmm. Whereas if you compare with the shopping center, they keep it clean because this is a profit center. In the shopping center, if people see the toilet are dirty and they need to go to a toilet, they leave the building together with the wallet. So the shopping center owner knows we have to keep it clean. The coffee shop says, no, you are here for a very short time. There's no other shopping. You eat and you leave. And if I keep it dirty, then I save a lot of money.
1: Oh, okay. So I like what you brought up. There are two different worlds of toilets in Singapore. There's the Marina Bay Sands, the Ion, the big malls, where the toilets are genuinely very nice.
2: And the ones that Audrey always uses.
1: Stop, I knew it. And then there's the other world, the coffee shops, maybe some hawker centers, right? But we all use the same toilets, and I would like to think that maybe we behave the same, whether we use it in Ion or we use it at a coffee shop. Do you think that it's down to behavior as well? Like, do our attitudes change? If we see a dirtier toilet, we behave more dirtily, and then when we go to a nice toilet, we're like, oh, it's so nice. We better keep it nice. Does it come down to behavior at all?
0: I think that is what the government would wish you to believe.
1: Okay.
0: But actually, the demography is the same, almost the same. Let's say the same people go to the coffee shop. I mean, all the lunch crowd go there. And then they go to the shopping mall. It's the same people.
1: Yes.
0: And it's no Dr. Jekyll, Mr. Hyde situation. They are the same people, but the owners are different. And the government, instead of enforcing on the owner, would prefer to blame the user. So that once the user scold each other, and they've been scolding each other since 30 years now, and nothing changed. So what's the point of blaming the user when the owner doesn't clean it? But here's the worst thing. Even if you don't use the toilet at the coffee shop, you eat at the coffee shop. But who uses this toilet without soap? The cooks, the hawkers, go in this very dirty toilet, couldn't wash their hand because their soap is so diluted, come back and wipe it on the food, and you are eating from his fingers. And this is the problem.
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1: Why you so like that? Why you so like that?
2: Why you so like that?
1: Why you so like that?
3: Hey, why you so like that? Hey, why you so like that?
4: Why you so like that?
3: Hey, why you so like that?
5: The fact that this is an actual song, I really, really like it.
6: Yeah.
5: And you're the one who flagged it this morning.
6: I know the song and I knew the late singer. I won't say his name because he's a Singaporean icon. First person to tell us who the singer of that song was. Famous singer, famous musician, famous actor. He retired to Perth. Lovely guy. WhatsApp 88550893. Who was the singer of Why You So Like That? Why are we talking that? Because the question today is on Singapore Unfiltered. Is it okay to speak Singlish in an office workplace? Why? Because a recent story in the Straits Times showcased a fascinating study, I have to say, by the Institute of Policy Studies. And in the survey, most people in Singapore are using Singlish more frequently in everyday life, which is great, but 80% of those who are younger saying it's okay to speak Singlish at work as well. As we are a global city,
5: yes,
6: international city, should we be concerned or should we champion Singlish as something that is uniquely Singaporean, or should we be a little bit more pragmatic and use standard English in an international workplace? Audrey.
5: So I have to say, I want us to journey back to Singapore Unboxed, where we unbox the HDB book called 40 Stories.
6: Great book.
5: And in all of your clues, I thought the item was actually Singlish because you said it. It is uniquely Singaporean. It is ingrained in our very soul. It's what you said. Then you said, it is loosely based on something that came from the UK, which is English. Isn't
6: yes,
5: that right?
6: It is.
5: So I really thought that that was what you were saying. But here's the truth of the matter. Singlish is a big part of our lives. I do think that being able to code switch is an underrated skill. Okay. And I do agree that if you are just most natural with Singlish, more power to you. That's what you should use. But where I draw the line is when you're speaking to a client, right? Do you think that it's okay within, you know, your workplace colleagues? I think it's fine, right? No problem. But when you're talking to customers, when you're talking to clients, is that where most people would draw the line? But you said majority of people say in workplace blanket statement, it's okay. Is that correct?
6: Younger people.
5: Okay.
6: Younger people in the survey. Quick answer. LL Tan, Patrick, Dennis, and lots of others all said it was the late, great Siva Choi. Siva Choi was the singer of that song. So many comments. Dennis says, speaking Singlish in office is fine, but more importantly, we need to switch to proper English when required.
5: Yes.
6: Having the flexibility. Okay. You want my flex? Here's my flex. We need my mother's telephone voice for this.
5: Oh, I remember her telephone voice.
6: And I wrote about this in one of my books. We have to code switch. Everybody has to code switch. And my mother taught me how to do this subconsciously. So picture the scene. We'd be in our working class East London Cockney household, and me and my sister would be arguing about something or other, and then she'd go, "Well, you two shut up, I'll get in and give you a good whack and everything." And then she'll pick up the phone. "Hello, Susan speaking." "Oh, hi Sylvie, how are you? Hang on one second. If I have to tell you one more time..." "Yes, tell me again about your hysterectomy, yeah. Sylvie. When is the appointment? When are you seeing the gynecologist, Sylvie?" "Shut up." Right? She switched.
5: Yeah.
6: Now, that's obvious. We should be able to switch. The concern, not problem, the concern in Singapore is that code switching is a privilege. It's a social economic privilege,
5: yes,
6: that not everybody has. For example, I go to dozens, hundreds of neighborhood heartland schools. The kind of school I went to as a kid, they don't have that luxury. It is a luxury of education and a luxury of privilege that you can use Singlish for the coffee shop and standard English in the workplace or official events and so on. Unfortunately, a lot of young people today and a lot of people from my working class socioeconomic background can't code switch. They just have their regular speaking Singlish voice.
5: That's a great point, Neil.
6: But they can't switch. And this is my contentious part. a lot of the greatest champions of Singlish in Singapore, they write their books, they write their poems, they get quite famous talking about Singlish, typically went to very good schools, elite schools, and they can code switch effortlessly. So of course they're going to champion Singlish. But the heartland kid from Sengkang, who can't code switch, who wants to get that job working for a multinational bank, he's got a bit of a concern. And that's an unfair disadvantage for him. So I love Singlish. It's one of the greatest things about Singapore. But the key is, does every child in Singapore have the opportunity to learn how to code switch? And not all of them do.
5: I'm going to admit something, Neil. This didn't even come up in my mind.
6: Well, that's why I'm paid the big bucks, Audrey.
5: That's why you're here. I didn't even think that that is a luxury, and I thought that it was a choice that people were making, and you brought up such a great point. More people talking about code switching in our messages. Be flexible, switch when required is a message. Mr. Miyagi also chiming in now. We code switch midway through business meetings. The change in register is a measure of trust. And to think that a lot of people, there's this unsung group of people who are unable to do so. What can we do, you think?
6: And I want to say, it's not unique to Singapore.
5: Yeah.
6: Whether it's Okorozi in Australia or the deep south strong accents of America or Manchester, Liverpool, East London strong accents, you can go right down the list. Japan, Germany, France. People from a lower social economic background usually have quite strong local and regional street accents, for want of a better word. They don't have that ability to code switch. So they're at a disadvantage from a communicative perspective before they even start. So yes, if you go to, I'll just randomly say, an ACS or an RGS or an MGS, of course you're going to be able to do the Singlish, to be down with the kids from the hood and to sound like you're Mr. Heartlander and then step into an office. That's my only concern. What do our listeners think? WhatsApp 88550893. Benson says, Shola, building bond with colleagues, but totally agree with Neil that Angmo should not try to speak like us. That's like mocking us. And there are some who speak good English but then want to blend in sometimes with Heartlanders and try to speak Singlish and they sound very fake, these Atas people. I agree with that, Benson, although I'd be a little bit kinder. I don't think there's anything wrong with people trying to integrate into any society. I think that should be encouraged. My daughter speaks Mandarin, speaks Chinese, and 90% of the people she speaks Chinese to are so like, wow, that's wonderful, well done. But you always get one of those who go, wrong tone, and they get very sort of,
5: yeah.
6: Just encourage support. If someone's trying to speak Singlish, as long as it's not in a patronizing way, good luck to them. They're trying to integrate into their new society.
5: Yeah, I also want to give a shout out to those who, I actually truly believe this. And yes, I'm someone who was born here. I was born here, guys, okay? I did go away and I was media trained for like 15 years somewhere else. So I can code switch a lot better before. And now I just kind of, I dream like this now. You know, it's one of those things where I can put it on, but Trisha has told me I'm not very good. I've been working on it, but I want to say Singlish is actually very difficult, okay? I have people, and I'm going to shout out my husband here, who he tries, you know? And it's one of those things where it's so ingrained, and it's actually very difficult to learn. You know why? Because there are no rules, and it's very hard to explain certain things. It is actually genius.
6: Singlish is amazing.
5: It's genius.
6: Singlish is genuinely brilliant. You can speak three languages in a... Even I do.
5: Yes.
6: You know, Dabao, Makan. You're speaking two languages already in the one sentence. I love it.
5: It takes a lot of skill to be able to say it. I'm so proud that, you know...
6: Efficient, says Trisha. It's very efficient. Yes.
5: It's very efficient.
6: Yes.
5: When my husband learned the power of the word can, I swear his whole world unlocked, you know? It's amazing.
6: But this is why I champion Singlish and I adore Singlish. And I've got a story for you. It's in one of my books. When I first arrived in Singapore, I was a teacher and was predominantly working with expat teachers. And they were a good bunch. But I've never forgotten the time we sat in a coffee shop in Orchard Road. And there was someone from Canada, someone from the US, someone from South Africa, if I'm not wrong, maybe Australia. And they're all sitting there and they start mocking the Singlish accent. And so they were just saying things like, let's get a coffee, la, Let's go shopping. La.
5: Yeah.
6: And by about the third one, I wanted to rip their vocal cords out so I didn't have to listen to them anymore. Because I took offense, not on behalf of Singapore, but on behalf of working class people.
5: Mm.
6: Because I know those same people would do exactly the same about my East London accent or a deep South American accent,
5: yeah,
6: or what you call a bogan ochre accent in Australia. You're not mocking a country. You're just mocking the street language, the language of the street, the local patois. That I don't like. It's wonderfully, wonderfully, uniquely Singaporean. And I remember quickly, I was in Washington and I was on a bus. Me and my wife and my daughter, we was on holiday. And we was on a regular public bus and there were two Singaporeans behind me. How did I know they were Singaporean?
5: Oh, you can hear them.
6: Exactly. And I turned around and I get so excited. I go, are you from Singapore? Yeah, how did you know? And they went, it's the accent, right?
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1: 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I'm starting with a bite of AI news for you. Artificial intelligence is reshaping industries at a pretty remarkable pace. I came across a Stanford Law School study. That's a giant bite right there. The study found that professors preferred AI-generated contract law answers over those written by fellow law professors. How many times, you ask? About 75% of the times, professors looked at what was written by AI versus what was written by a human being and said, we prefer what's written by AI. These were blind evaluations, by the way. Even more striking, the AI responses were judged less likely to contain harmful or misleading advice. What does this all mean? AI is just becoming such a serious tool for legal analysis and in education. Moving from that Stanford Law School study on AI writing to what investors are betting on when it comes to music. Have you heard of Suno? Suno the app. Well, they now have a $4.5 billion valuation. Investors have plowed another $400 million into what some people consider this Sunak, Muzak, right? AI music generation. But a number of people seem to be freaked out by it. Some say it's just meaningless audio filler. Others say, no, if you actually listen to AI created music, it's wild. It's actually pretty good. A couple of weeks ago, I played for you an AI artist who was trending on Spotify, and she sounded absolutely amazing. So there you have it. Investors are betting big on AI and AI music startup Suno, highlighting the belief that generative AI could fundamentally transform how music is created, allowing us all to be able to create music at the click of a keyboard. In the meantime, if you look at public market stories, well, I think there's a warning coming through that we need to look just beyond strong AI narratives. Cybersecurity giant CrowdStrike saw its shares fall about 7% after it issued forecasts this week that just failed to meet lofty expectations. CrowdStrike continues to benefit from demand for its AI-powered cybersecurity solutions. But with its stock already up so sharply this year, investors appear to be asking not whether AI is helping growth, but whether growth is happening fast enough. That is your AI bite of investment news this morning. You know, there are always people at work who do great when it comes to planning their annual leave calendar, right? So, for example, if you know a public holiday is going to fall on a Sunday, then these folks, as it will for National Day, falls on 9th of August this year, it's a Sunday, which means Monday is a public holiday. So you always have folks in the office who will go around gloating, saying that they've taken Tuesday off, which means they have, in effect, used one day of their annual leave, but got a stretch off, right? Saturday, Sunday, Monday, Tuesday. So we're thinking like that, but when it comes to money, because managing your money this year might require a little more planning than usual. There are CDC vouchers, there are government support schemes, there are tax and opportunities, investment opportunities. So you've got to think in terms of these deadlines and other big financial milestones. So we're going to take a closer look at the financial calendar in 2026 here in Singapore and how you can make the most of it with practical strategies for using, say, your CDC vouchers more wisely than just spending them every time they come in. We're going to expand the discussion, see what my guest has to add as well, to Ayush Goyal, country manager for SingSaver and Money Hero here in Singapore. How are you, Ayush?
2: Morning, Michelle. I'm good. How are you doing?
1: I'm doing very well. Thank you very much for joining us. So many Singaporeans look at these government payouts. I believe we're expecting $500 in June. Yes, and many people look at these payouts as, you know, an opportunity to go on a spree. But do you think that Singaporeans are making the most of these disbursements?
2: Great question. The CDC vouchers have been brought forward from Jan 27 to June 26, I'm saying largely because of the cost pressure from the Middle East situation. The support that the government is giving is very meaningful, and the numbers also back that up. You know, I was reading recently, as per the NUS Lee Kuan Yew School of Public Policy, 89% of the CDC vouchers go towards food and daily essentials. So that goes to show you that these payouts are being used wisely. But the question that households don't ask or need to ask more is, if I'm using these CDC vouchers in paying for essential commodities and purchases, what am I doing with the money that I'm saving on the table thereafter? So households that come out deliberately, you know, come out ahead are those who are deliberately capturing that feed of cash.
1: That's smart. That's a great way to look at it. So, okay, somebody's paying your grocery bill this month. Then what are you doing with that extra cash that's been freed up, essentially, is the argument.
2: Exactly.
1: So is there any point to be made about strategic timing of spending around when these disbursements of CDC vouchers, GST vouchers, cost of living special payment vouchers are made?
2: Absolutely. I'm saying I think how you should think about it is have a simple framework, right?
1: Okay.
2: Mark the inflows, then map your household's major expenses against them. You know, you have these major expenses coming up, like insurance renewals, school fees, festive spendings in November, December, year-end tax planning. And you also have a proper calendar around when these benefits are being doled out. So CDC vouchers are coming in June. Mm-hmm. In September, you get the enhanced cost of living special payment between 400 to 600, depending on each household. Mm. On top of that, you have the GST voucher cash payouts, the quarterly USave rebates. So you have a calendar to know exactly when these rebates are coming in. Mm. Map them out against your expenses, and you will be in a better place after that.
1: Okay, so you've given us some homework, because there's something happening in terms of support for Singaporeans pretty much every month from June. In July, there's those USave vouchers, SNCC vouchers, Child Life SG credits in August, GSTV vouchers, MediSafe top-ups, September. You know, so there's a lot, and folks out there, don't get overwhelmed. You can head to Straits Times, and we have a nice economic calendar all laid out for you in terms of these, you know, what you can expect in terms of benefits from the government that's going to flow in for the rest of the year. But from your point of view, are there key financial milestones that we should be sitting up and taking more notice of now?
2: I think the shift is moving from the idea of can I afford this month to what does this decision do to my cash flow over the next quarter. I think it's very, very important to change that thinking. Can I afford this versus what job will this freed up money do for me?
1: Can I afford this to what will this freed up money do for me? So instead of spending it all, think about, yeah, I suppose, putting your money to use. We're on the same page there, right?
2: Absolutely.
1: That's what we want people to do. All right. So takes a little bit of creative thought, I think, because the impulse would be to spend. But moving away from the CDC vouchers and the cash top-ups, and
2: can I afford this versus what job will this freed up money do?

0: You know, so CPF covers your housing, healthcare, basic retirement. SRS is for people who want to save more for retirement in a tax-free and efficient way. So I think with SRS, it's always a timing issue. It's not so much of an awareness issue. Most people know that SRS can help you with taxes. But the problem is, again, that you only start thinking about it in November, December, by which time it's very, very late to really maximize on the SRS benefit. So, you know, for citizens and PRs, as an example, the SRS cap is what, 15,300, which means if you actually split it over 12 months, that's like finding $1,275 a month, which is manageable. So in my head, you know, the smarter approach is you should set up a monthly standing instruction at the start of the year. And this helps you in ensuring that, you know, there is a saving by the end of the year that you'll notice in your books.
1: Love that idea. I love that idea. SRS sort of makes sense if you're in the higher tax income bracket because it depends largely on your marginal tax rate. So if you make $40,000 a year,
0: absolutely,
1: then you're going to save about $535. But if you make $410,000 a year, then that could save you upwards of $3,000. So, you know, is SRS for everyone? What do you think?
0: I think SRS is for people who are looking to save more, you know, post-retirement. What I would say is people who already have an emergency buffer and don't need immediate access to those funds, because early withdrawals before retirement age actually has a 5% penalty.
1: Correct.
0: So you need to be very, very mindful of that before you actually go into putting money into SRS.
1: All right. So thanks for helping us with that. Instead of the giant rush in December, you know, set up a standing instruction and that'll help you make your SRS contribution at the end of the year should you choose to participate in the scheme. So next
0: Absolutely.
1: Up, you've also talked to me about BTO preparation. So, you know, most people want to get their hands on their new flats. What are some financial considerations to getting ready for that BTO?
0: I actually love this conversation around BTO because everyone in Singapore talks about BTO, right? And when we think about BTO, people generally think about down payment and monthly installments. That gets all the attention. But it's the blind spot in between this that's really concerning, you know. So when you are going in for a BTO, there are also other expenses that come along with it, be it renovation, furnishing, legal fees, stamp duty. For all this, also, you need an emergency buffer before committing to, you know, going in for the BTO. The other important bit that first-time buyers don't really take into account is the CPF accrued interest rule, right? When you eventually sell your first flat, you need to return the CPF principal amount along with the interest rate that you may have on that principal amount, which is 2.5% per annum. So this directly reduces your cash proceeds when you sell your first house. So I think these are things that people need to take into account, you know, or they could be found out.
1: So many first-time buyers just focus on balloting for the flat, but you're saying that there's financial preparation that should happen before you even submit an application, right?
0: Absolutely. You should have a buffer beyond just, you know, finding the down payment money and thinking about the monthly installments.
1: All right. How do you think, you know, because there are June, October BTO launches approaching, is there anything on a financial checklist that you would like every prospective applicant to go through before applying?
0: My simple rule of thumb is build a financial calendar for the rest of 2026.
1: Got it. But that point is a bit repetitive. So I'm just looking at the BTO launches and what they might want to have in mind before going in for the launch. So maybe they want to have a category that thinks about emergency savings or savings that ensure you have job security before you take a long-term housing commitment. I was keen to get your ideas there in terms of getting financially ready for a BTO.
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Start your day with the stories, conversations, and voices that matter on Let's Talk Singapore with Neil Humphreys and Audrey Seek. 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Then take a breather with Live Well with Michelle. 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Through the afternoon, go deeper with Reset with Lynn Lee. 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
1: It's Viewpoint Friday. School holidays are here, and if you've been watching the exchange rate, you might be feeling pretty smug right now. Singapore dollar, very strong. Bali looks cheap. Tokyo looks cheaper. Time to book your next holiday, maybe September. But here's what's happening on the other side of the equation. The Indonesian rupiah broke past 18,000 to the US dollar earlier, a historic low, and it didn't get there because Indonesia is doing well. Capital is leaving fast, and this week the Indonesian parliament fast-tracked a law that fundamentally changes how Bank Indonesia, its central bank, is allowed to operate. Under this new law, Bank Indonesia can no longer focus purely on fighting inflation. It now has to prioritize economic growth as well. That's not just Indonesia's problem, it's ours. And Vishnu Varadhan, head of macro research for Asia ex-Japan at Mizuho Bank, is here to help us understand why. Vishnu, cheap holidays aside, how worried should Singapore actually be about what's happening in Indonesia right now?
2: Well, Lynn, that's really a hard-hitting question. I suppose Singapore's position has always been that regional stability, and this includes macro stability in terms of inflation outcomes, in terms of currency and capital flows within the region, it's in everyone's interest to have that, everyone in the region. So yeah, Singapore would be keenly watching this. It would also have a lot of impact on not just bilateral Singapore-Indonesia economic relations, but also the wider ASEAN exchanges, which is why watching the rupiah closely is going to be part of what we do. And as you rightly suggested, apart from feeling a little bit better about Bali holidays.
1: Mm-hmm.
2: Yeah, I suppose I can voluntarily address one part of the question, which is if the rupiah is getting weak, why would fast-tracking this bill for Bank Indonesia to watch growth, support growth, in fact, over and above, or as well as and alongside inflation matters? To be really clear, this is what central bankers and economists would call a dual mandate, where there's this tension between taking care of growth, which does better with lower rates, and taking care of inflation stability, which tends to need to be addressed with higher rates. So, clearly there's a tension between the two. In and of itself, it's not a bad thing. Central bankers, as a job, must strike a balance and leave interest rates in a sweet spot. So nothing wrong with that. But it's just that, as you rightly started off in the correct sequence, if the rupiah is already under pressure, pushing this through might create perceptions, whether realized or not, perceptions that the central bank may be less willing to hike rates, hence may allow inflation to get higher, and that could in turn weaken the currency. So I think it's a matter of perceptions, and it's a matter of timing this. Not to be frivolous, but you could meet the love of your life when you're 8 years old, but that doesn't mean you get married then. So it's well and fine to push this through, but you perhaps don't want to do it right now.
1: Okay, let's step back a little. Walk me through what investors are actually seeing when they look at Indonesia right now.
2: I think, there are a few layers. And the very first layer is counterintuitive. The very first layer is when the shocks started amplifying because of what's going on in Iran and the Hormuz blockade. The first order of impact was energy supplies being disrupted. And Indonesia is a net energy exporter. So you would have thought, in terms of relative resilience in the region, Malaysia, Indonesia, and going further south, Australia would have done better. But the point is, Indonesia is highly reliant on refined products, which also got disrupted, and the price impact of which has been even more amplified. So perversely, Indonesia's currency came under pressure because of these supply disruptions and what they mean in terms of inflation impact, which is going to drive inflation higher, and fuel availability, which can then disrupt growth and activity. So that became a double whammy. So investors were first and foremost looking at this and getting worried. And then they were worrying about the second order effect, which is Indonesia then wanted to make sure that subsidies remain in place to alleviate the pain, which is very understandable. But then investors started fretting about whether there will be budgetary concerns, whether there will be a wider budget deficit, financing issues around that, so on and so forth. And subsequent to that, I think some regulatory measures that look like capital, very light touch capital controls, have also started to seeping through, and investors are worried about unimpeded flow of capital. So perversely, some measures put up to protect the rupiah might lead to capital leaking out even more, which in turn amplifies the pressures on the rupiah.
1: Now, the 18,000 number, 18,000 rupiah to the dollar, gets the headline. Is that number actually significant?
2: In many sense, it is, and it should not be. I'm sorry to be a fence-sitting economist. Well, it is because, as you rightly pointed out earlier, it's a psychological level, which means it gets people to notice it. And by noticing it, there's a tendency to overreact. And then you get into what George Soros used to call as reflexivity. That concern leads to more capital outflows. Capital outflows pressure it further. That, in turn, amplifies the concern. So it becomes a very adverse loop. So for that reason alone, it matters. And the reason why it's such a figure is also because people looking back and saying, surely there's been worse times. Then they will say, hey, hang on, these levels are weaker than the Asian financial crisis. Mm-hmm. Whereas if you compare it with another currency, let's say Thai baht, which got hit very badly during AFC, Thai baht is nowhere near its lows during the AFCs. So these type of surface level comparisons can cause the problem to be exacerbated, which is why it does matter. The reason why it ought not to matter is, so long as the currency finds an equilibrium and you are able to manage the overall price pressure, so on and so forth, it is not necessarily a bad thing. And that in turn means that there's no line in the sand per se, and the exchange rate should be a flexible shock absorption mechanism. But clearly, under current concerns, under the circumstances of risk aversion, those absorption mechanisms don't work like they ought to in the textbook.
1: Okay. Now, I want to get into the law that Indonesia's parliament rushed through this week, the one that tells Bank Indonesia it can no longer focus purely on fighting inflation and now has to weigh up economic growth as well. What does that actually mean in practice? What changes?
2: Well, by and large, monetary policy, there's a certain degree of a black box opacity to it. For the same growth and inflation outcomes, you can have the central bank hiking, holding, and in some circumstances, even cutting. So I don't think this gives perfect clarity on exactly what Bank Indonesia would do given any set of circumstances. But at the margin, what it means is that if inflation were the concern, and if it was a so-called single mandate central bank, that means you only look at inflation. Mm-hmm. Under the current circumstances, investors would presume that the rates would be headed a lot higher. But like we pointed out earlier, this supply side shock, energy shock, so on and so forth, also have a detrimental effect on growth. And so now investors would start doubting because they say, look, hang on, Bank Indonesia might also bring rates lower, or at the very least, maybe just hold because they're trying to strike a balance. And in that case, the returns from Indonesia, the superficial returns, nominal returns, don't look attractive. The rates are not rising. And that can lead to capital staying away. And so that, I think, is part of the concern. As a backdrop, right after the financial crisis, at some point, much earlier on, Bank Indonesia's target was actually rupiah stability. Hmm. It then evolved to inflation stability, as is the case with most central banks. And now the bill that they pushed through is what you call a dual mandate, which is similar to that of the Fed. So those who have an inflation targeting mandate are the likes of, your New Zealand Central Bank, Australia, ECB, very famously single mandate. Mm-hmm. The Fed is dual mandate. So there's no right or wrong here. I think it's a question of timing.
1: Right. Here's what I'm trying to understand. Bank Indonesia has not actually changed its policy yet. The law has moved through Parliament, but the central bank still has its people, its data, its tools. Is the damage already done, or does Bank Indonesia get a chance to prove itself before investors make up their minds?
2: That's an excellent inquisition. And I think it's a dual-layered answer to that. The first layer of that is one of perceptions and second-guessing. Is Bank Indonesia going to adopt this or not? If they were to not adopt it, and say, look, we're still focusing on inflation, so on and so forth, one can argue that Bank Indonesia can come out looking better for it and perhaps support rupiah better. The second order question is one of independence, and that is whether Bank Indonesia gets to dictate its policy, or does the passing of the bill amount to surreptitious government pressures on what Bank Indonesia is expected to do and whether there's political pressures to do so or not. So these are hard to define and distinguish now, but there would be perceptions around this, and which is why I suppose investors are somewhat nervy, not jumping to conclusions, but definitely being on the lookout for any signs that there may be slippage.
1: Interesting. How do you demonstrate discipline when the law now says you have to weigh up growth? What does that even look like in practice?
2: Well, I think there are many central banks that can do it very successfully. The biggest argument to be made is one of time frame, and to say, look, if we were to cut rates or to hold rates now, yes, we might establish or accomplish better growth outcomes, but that would be in the very near term. Because if inflation expectations run away, then your productivity declines, and ultimately, it is not a sustained growth support mechanism. So they say, look, sometimes taking the bitter medicine is better for growth ultimately. If one can make that argument successfully, which is why dual mandate works for some central banks, like the Fed, famously like for the Fed, and even for us, the MAS takes a stance of price stability towards enhancing growth. And so they, whilst there's a policy tension from meeting to meeting, the bigger picture for policy can be coherent.
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1: Welcome to The Big Story. I'm Hung Bin Jong. The United States is proposing a new 12.5% tariff on imports linked to so-called forced labor goods under Section 301 of its Trade Act. Now, this could mean about one-third of Singapore's domestic exports to the U.S. will be subjected to the duty when the new tariff measure becomes effective. Now, Singapore has reiterated that it does not condone forced labor and says there is no evidence linking its supply chains to such practices, adding that it is engaging the U.S. on the matter. So what exactly does this tariff mean in practice? Why has Singapore been included in the findings of a U.S. investigation into forced labor imports? Which industries here could be affected? And what could this mean for businesses and trade ties between Singapore and the U.S. moving forward? Well, joining us today to share more is Kevin Chin, Associate Research Fellow with the U.S. Program at the Institute of Defense and Strategic Studies at S. Rajaratnam School of International Studies. Hi, Kevin. Welcome to the show.
2: Hi. Thanks for having me.
1: Thank you so much for joining us once again. Well, Kevin, I just want to start off by asking you, what exactly is forced labor goods referring to in this context?
2: So the definition that the U.S. Trade Representative's Office, or USTR, has used for forced labor is drawn from Section 307 of the Tariff Act of 1930. It describes all forced labor as all work or service which is extracted from any person under the menace of any penalty for its non-performance and for which the worker does not offer himself voluntarily. It's a bit long, but essentially, the USTR is arguing that there's a global system that uses this forced labor to create goods at price levels that U.S. manufacturers cannot compete with, and accused the 60 countries on the list of being complicit with this system by failing to impose or effectively enforce laws that prohibit the importation of goods produced by this forced labor.
1: Okay. Well, so how significant is this new 12.5% Trump tariff? How does it differ from his previous tariffs? And how does this fit into the broader direction of U.S. trade policy right now?
2: So I'd say the strategic significance of the tariffs outweighs the economic significance of exactly how much is being levied. When Trump's first round of tariffs under, you know, the International Emergency Economic Powers Act, IEEPA, was overturned by the Supreme Court in February, he instituted a temporary 10% tariff under Section 122, and those are expected to expire on July the 24th. The Section 301 tariffs are, according to Treasury Secretary Scott Bessent, meant to bring tariffs up to the level that they were last year. Now, unlike the IEEPA tariffs, these Section 301 tariffs, they can't be announced at the drop of a hat. There must be a detailed process, involves hearings, investigations, before they can be imposed. However, as a result, these tariffs that come out of Section 301 investigations have a lot more legal certainty, and they're less likely to be overturned by a future Supreme Court decision. It's another clear sign, I think, that tariffs are here to stay in U.S. trade policy. And beyond the ongoing investigations into excess capacity and intellectual property rights, it is highly likely that we will see more of these Section 301 investigations, or even Section 232 in the future.
1: Well, MTI says that Singapore does not condone the use of forced labor in supply chains, and it also states that there is no evidence linking its supply chains to forced labor goods. Yet, it has still been included in the U.S. findings alongside many other economies, where now about, you know, one-third of Singapore's domestic exports to the U.S. is said to be subject to a 12.5% duty. So why is one-third of Singapore's domestic exports to the U.S. being subjected to this tariff? How credible is this U.S. investigation?
2: I think this shows a few things. While Washington still wants to use its tariffs as part of its trade strategy, it's also very appreciative of the limits of tariffs when it comes to things like preventing shortages and price fluctuations of goods within America. That's why the USTR report contained a 75-page long annex of goods that would be exempted from the tariffs, ranging from consumer electronics to certain pharmaceuticals. Given that Singapore's biggest exports to the U.S. include these types of products, that's why only one-third of our exports are being subjected to the tariffs. The rest are exempt. As for the credibility of this investigation, well, that's a question that scholars will continue to debate. What matters for now is that the credibility of the tariff threats, as well as those posed by ongoing and future investigations, that's high.
1: Okay. Well, then which parts of Singapore's export economy are most likely to be affected by this 12.5% tariff?
2: Well, some electronics exports will be affected, as well as assorted commodities like glassware, for example. But it's already been a tough few months for businesses. What with the closure of the Strait of Hormuz and its impact on raw materials and inputs, we'll have to wait to see how this plays out.
1: I see. Well, you mentioned that there are exemptions for, you know, key sectors like semiconductors, pharmaceuticals, energy, and certain aerospace products. But even with these exemptions, you know, could there be spillover effects into related industries or supply chains?
2: Yeah, there could be some spillover effects, depending on how I think the other Section 301 tariff investigations turn out. Countries that end up with lower tariff rates compared to their neighbors or are seen as less likely to be targeted by the US for future tariffs, they may end up attracting investments away from their, you know, neighbors and to benefit them. So economies such as Singapore, they still manage to clock strong growth in exports in 2025. We beat GDP growth expectations with 5% growth instead of 4.8%. But given the fallout of recent conflicts and now these tariffs, well, prospects look less certain.
1: Then how big of an impact would this 12.5% tariff have on Singapore overall? Could this deter Singapore from doing business with the US in the future?
2: I think the rate itself will matter less than the strategic significance of the investigation and the resulting tariffs. Singapore has an FTA, a free trade agreement with the US. We have a trade deficit with the US. And our trade diplomats argued their case during the hearings on Section 301 that, you know, we have laws that prevent this stuff. But our economy was still given a tariff rate of 12.5%. This does not mean that Singapore will be deterred from doing business with the U.S. in the future, but it does mean that our leaders will likely intensify their efforts to diversify their trade links and work with more partners.
1: Understood. Well, I mean, the tariff is still in a consultation phase with public hearings expected in July and possible implementation taking weeks or months. Then what should affected businesses here in Singapore be doing at this stage of uncertainty?
2: For now, I think we should all keep an eye on news coming out of the U.S. We're still waiting for the results of the excess capacity investigation, which was announced at the same time as the forced labor one, and that could affect more businesses and sectors. There will also be another round of public hearings on the forced labor tariffs in July 2026, though it may take a few months before any adjustments are made. So at this stage, it's best to watch and wait.
1: Okay. Well, I mean, how can companies also determine if they fall under forced labor-linked goods risk?
2: Well, there is that long annex with a list of goods that have been exempted from the tariffs on the USTR website. But I think the best course of action for companies would be to consult with their contacts and maybe the Ministry of Trade and Industry, the Singapore Business Federation, the Chambers of Commerce, or any other relevant parties. They would have the most up-to-date information about which goods are affected.
1: Well, given this latest announcement as well, how might this change compliance expectations around supply chain transparency?
2: Well, Singapore already has a comprehensive framework to deal with forced labor in supply chains, but I wouldn't be surprised if its enforcement becomes stricter over the coming months. Maybe a high-profile case or two to show the authorities are taking the matter seriously.
1: Okay. Well, Singapore has...
2: Or any other relevant parties. They would have the most up-to-date information.

0: safety and maybe future investigations. It's always a good idea to keep lines of communication and dialogue open, especially with trade partners as important as the U.S. However, I also expect an intensification of efforts to find new trade partners and networks, such as the Future of Investment and Trade Partnership that was launched in November 2025.
1: Okay, well then, is there a chance for this tariff to not be implemented at all? I mean, could we see a reversal?
0: No, the tariff rate may be slightly lowered, but I doubt that it's going to be called off entirely. The Trump administration has made clear that they see tariffs as an integral component of U.S. trade policy, both as a negotiating tool and a way to generate revenue. One estimate by the Atlantic Council said that the Section 301 investigations might yield up to $170 billion in additional tariff revenue annually. That's quite a lot to give up.
1: Definitely. Well, then, if implemented, in what ways would this tariff also impact Singapore's reputation as a trustworthy and reputable trading hub?
0: Well, see, I don't think it will hurt our reputation very much, given that so many other economies were also investigated and given tariffs under the same forced labor investigation. I think the broader, more important question is the extent to which this new tariff announcement will urge countries to pursue these agreements on reciprocal trade with the U.S., as it appears that countries with these ARPs receive lower tariff rates following these investigations because they commit to certain measures inside these ARPs. So the USTR might find itself even busier over the coming months as more countries expedite their trade talks with them.
1: That was Kevin Chen, Associate Research Fellow with the U.S. Program of the Institute of Defense and Strategic Studies at S. Rajaratnam School of International Studies. This has been The Big Story with me, Hongbin Zhang.
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1: Welcome to The Agenda. I'm Hung Bin Jong. Now, the June holidays have begun and many parents are likely going through a familiar challenge, managing their children's screen time. But for Gen Alpha, the digital world isn't just a place to pass time. It's where they learn, play, socialize, and increasingly shape their understanding of the world. Growing up with smartphones, social media, gaming platforms, and AI-powered content, today's children are navigating an online landscape that is vastly different from anything previous generations experience. However, the use of technology comes with plenty of risks as well. So how can parents protect their children from the online dangers? And is it still only about limiting our children's screen time in today's setting? Well, joining us today to discuss this is Pamela Ong, Country Manager of Singapore and Asia at ESET. Hi, Pamela. Welcome to the show.
2: Hi, Hong Bing. Thank you for having me. I'm super excited to be here.
1: Thank you so much for joining us. Well, Pamela, I mean, June holiday is in full swing right now, but why is it important during this June school holidays for parents to monitor their children's screen time? What are the risks of children being, you know, given free rein on devices during long breaks like the June holidays?
2: So just to give a little bit of context, I'm a mother to a four-year-old boy. And so this term June holidays hasn't quite hit me yet as of now. But I know for most parents, the school holidays create the perfect storm. You know, children have more free time, fewer structured activities, and often a greater access to devices. Especially during this period of school holidays, doesn't usually mean it's the holidays for the parents as well. Now, that being said, it increases the time that a child will spend with their devices and accordingly increases the chances of encountering risk online, such as inappropriate content, doom scrolling, and potentially even encountering cyberbullying.
1: Well, I mean, we often hear terms like doom scrolling or brain rot used by young people these days. But what do these actually reflect about how digital platforms are designed today?
2: The term, you know, brain rot has been quite familiar, and it's a slang that has grown popularity in the recent years. To be honest, it is describing a real concern. Now, to say this, during my time, or when I was very young, I was also watching a lot of TV, right? But my parents didn't call it as brain rot. But in today's context, to me as a parent, or to most parents, what this refers to is what the parents perceive is happening to the kids as they consume digital content. Now, many platforms are designed around showing short and highly stimulating videos and contents. And when children spend hours watching such endless streams of fast-paced and meaningless videos, it does have an effect on their attention span, their patience, as well as the ability to engage with slower paced activities such as reading a book, studying, or sitting through just a longer form of video. Now, to share a personal experience, you know, my son, Ethan, he has around 30 minutes of screen time in a week. And, you know, you can imagine how much he treasures that time. During one of this weekend, I decided to show him one of my childhood cartoons that I've watched. And that is The Land Before Time. Now, as expected, he eagerly took my device, you know, watched it intently. But in less than 10 minutes, he decided to return to me saying he doesn't want to watch it anymore.
1: Oh, no.
2: And then, yeah, and this is a surprise because, you know, usually he will only return after completion of a full episode or when the time is up. But that incident made me realize that the pace of that cartoon that I was showing him, Land Before Time, and it was a lot slower than the videos or the shows that he's usually exposed to. And that's why, you know, he's not interested. Now, on the other side of the spectrum, I'm sure, you know, some parents may have one time or the other come across some form of a scary video that's shown by other parents at how their child lost control or, you know, shut down after their devices was taken away. You know, they wreck the house, they start throwing things. And that's why I think parents today may have become a little bit compulsive, maybe a little bit overly controlling in terms of managing the screen time for their child. So I think while this term brain rot, you know, may come and go, the real challenge is indeed to help our children develop healthy attention habits.
1: Okay. Well, then how different is the current online environment for Gen Alpha compared to what older generations experience with, you know, TV or video games?
2: I think the main differences we could see is that currently a lot of content is on demand, right? Mm-hmm. At any time of the day, any hour, as long as we feel like we want to watch it, it is there. But in the olden times, we could only wait for a designated pocket of time favorite cartoons to be shown. That's the main difference.
1: Right. Well, then what are considered bad digital practices now? What are the dangers online that you see?
2: I think some of the dangers online, I mean, there's always two sides to a coin, right? While granted, there are some dangers, but there are also a good side to it. So some of the dangers could surface around the topic of children, with the possibility of our children interacting with the wrong people online, especially, you know, when they are playing games or browsing social media that greatly exposes them to strangers. So this is a real challenge for most of the parents, and they should be on the lookout because, you know, for online games, social media, digital platforms, they're all built around social elements. And it's the nature of this, how these platforms are designed. And so while many online interactions may seem harmless, children may not always recognize it when a real danger arises. So to just give you an example, now, I'm sure, you know, our parents, most parents will tell their kids to be mindful when meeting strangers on the street who came up for a chat or start offering things. And I'm sure most kids understand this logic. You know, you should be a little bit wary and don't simply just take things from strangers. In that same spirit, doesn't chatting with strangers online carry that same risk? And so what I see is that the signal is not necessarily be on the screen, but parents need to look out for behavioral changes from their children. For example, the sudden increase in secrecy. You know, I can't tell you, I can't show you my device. I can't show you who I'm talking to or what games I'm playing. Or suddenly the increase in requests for purchase of gift cards or in-game currency. Or, you know, if the Wi-Fi suddenly at home doesn't work and you see a genuine distress when they can't get online. I think these are early indicators that, you know, it's worthy for parents to start looking out for. And well, for parents, you know, I know given our work commitments and, you know, just for privacy and for our sanity sake, it's not going to be possible for us to read into every single messages, you know, the child receive or they have sent out. We just have to start noticing patterns.
1: Right. Well, as you've mentioned earlier in our conversation, you talked about how you give 30 minutes of screen time for your son, Ethan, right? And understandably, parents do make use of digital screen time as part of their parenting style. So do you think, because you're a parent yourself, do you think parents find difficulty in trying to strike a balance between healthy screen time and overuse of it?
2: Yes, definitely. In fact, you know, I'm one of those parents who found it extremely difficult. You know, like you mentioned, I only give him 30 minutes of screen time a week, you know, and I constantly question myself because, you know, going online, having devices are now part of how children learn and how they play, they communicate and socialize in today's world. What I'm worried about is by me setting this limit on him, would it actually also limit his opportunity to learn online? You know, being a true blue Singaporean, I also do have a little bit of that kiasu parent syndrome. But beyond that, I'm also worried how this could potentially affect his sense of autonomy as well as judgment as he grows. Because, you know, the fact is, I can't always be there to set that boundary or to hold his hand forever. Now, that makes it really hard for parents to know where to draw that line, especially when parents are tired after a long day work and when their child demands like extra screen time in the evening. Sometimes giving in, you know, seems like a easier option just for the sake of our mental well-being. But I feel like, you know, having said that, a total ban is probably not as going to be realistic as well. If we only monitor or restrict everything, our children may not be able to learn how to handle online situations when they eventually face them on their own. And I think what's, you know, really difficult, for me at least, is finding that middle ground to have enough oversight to keep them safe, but at the same time making sure that I have giving them enough freedom to gradually learn how to manage technology responsibly. So I feel most parents in Singapore, in today's world, know what I'm talking about, because these are some of the best practices that we see. But what we often struggle is consistency, because it's exhaustion due to the demands of family as well as work commitments at the end of the day, coupled with parenting duties.
1: Right, but based on your observations, are time restrictions alone enough to serve as an effective digital safeguard for children?
2: I think time limits are helpful, but they don't necessarily tell the full story. Mm-hmm. Now, if you consider this, 2 hours are spent online learning about, let's say, coding or creating digital art or researching for a school project, it's going to be very different from 2 hours of doom scrolling. Now, screen time restriction tells a child when to stop, since they haven't fully developed their sense of self-regulation, right, for most children. But what it doesn't prep them is what they're going to do if they do come across something that's disturbing or contents that making them feel uncomfortable. Now, these are skills that will need the parents to help build. We got to try and help them cultivate instincts to pause and question what they see online and if it makes sense, and to always speak up whenever necessary.
1: That was Pamela Ong, Country Manager of Singapore and Asia at ESET. And that's all on the agenda with me, Hong Bin Jung, on your way home.
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1: These are your news headlines. I'm Shilpa Shades. A total of 2,520 BTO flats in three projects with waiting times of about 3 years will be offered in the June sales exercise. Sembawang Portico will offer 875 units with the shortest wait of 2 years and 7 months. Sembawang Brook will provide 1,160 units with a waiting time of under 3 years. Kebun Baru Ridge in Ang Mo Kio will have 485 units with a wait time of 3 years and 1 month. The projects comprise over a third of about 6,900 flats in the upcoming sales exercise, which will include four other projects in Ang Mo Kio, Bishan, Bukit Merah, and Woodlands. The HDB plans to install new rubbish chute hoppers in 28 projects across towns including Tampines, Bidadari, and Punggol to prevent blockages in pneumatic waste conveyance systems. The chokes are caused by the improper disposal of bulky items, such as boxes and mop handles and renovation debris. The new hoppers will have a smaller opening to allow only typical household waste, such as bagged garbage and food waste, to go through the chute. HDB's tender for the hoppers ends July 6th. It will pilot these in three projects and expand the rollout if results are positive. The family of late pioneer tech entrepreneur Sim Wong Hu has donated $385,000 to the Straits Times School Pocket Money Fund. This donation was made in conjunction with the launch of the book Sim Wong Hu, The Light We Remember, celebrating his life and achievements. Mr. Sim founded Creative Technology and became Singapore's youngest billionaire through the success of its Sound Blaster and digital entertainment products. His family says the donation continues Mr. Sim's legacy of philanthropy. The ST School Pocket Money Fund has helped over 220,000 children and young people in need since its launch in 2000. South Korean President Lee Jae-myung has called for a thorough probe into a ballot shortage that affected recent local elections and prevented some eligible voters from casting their ballots. Investigations will involve police and the prosecution. The head of the National Election Commission resigned after the incident, and thousands of protesters in Seoul have demanded a rerun of local elections. Mr. Lee has criticized the incident as difficult to comprehend and the Election Commission's response as insufficient. Thailand has ordered an urgent investigation after a vast number of pink sea cucumbers washed ashore at a beach in Rayong Province, turning part of the shoreline reddish pink. Marine experts believe recent storms and rough seas pushed the sea cucumbers from the seabed towards the shore, marking a rare natural phenomenon. Authorities are monitoring the situation, but say there have been no signs of abnormal pollution or marine ecosystem damage so far. They have advised people to avoid touching the sea cucumbers in case they release substances that could affect those with allergies.
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2: And taking a quick look at the weather, thundery showers are to be expected today, says the NEA, mainly over northern, eastern, and central Singapore in the afternoon. 26 degree lows and 33 degree highs are the temperatures for today.
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4: Good morning. There's been a vehicle breakdown on the PIE towards Changi after Stevens Road. Avoid Lane 5. And there's been a blackout at Bukit Batok Road, Bukit Batok West, Avenue 5. That's your traffic, and this is Money FM 89.3.
0: 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Wake up to the stories shaping Singapore and have your say. 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
4: Good morning. We're back. It's Monday morning. We're ready to talk Singapore. Myself, Neil Humphreys, and the fabulous, fabulous Audrey C.
2: Good morning, Neil. You're in a good mood today?
4: I'm fine. Yes, great. Good weekend?
2: Yes, fantastic weekend. An animal-filled weekend because we went to the zoo for the entire day. It was really hot on Saturday. And I know that you had very active weekend plans as well this week. And I'm sure that you had to deal with the heat.
4: It was awful.
2: Yeah.
4: On Saturday, it was awful. And it segues nicely into our Singapore Unfiltered topic later about chopping down trees and do we really care about greenery? We already have comments coming in about that, by the way. So you can WhatsApp 8855-0893. You saw the headlines. Some trees had been illegally cut down in the Lower Pierce Reservoir. These were trees that had been planted by volunteers and NParks as part of their 1 million trees campaign. And I was at Sentosa, and a shout out to those guys. They're all working very hard. They're trying to bring in the tourism dollars. But there's no getting away from the fact that where I was, there were very few trees, a lot of concrete, and concrete reflects the heat. It was awful.
2: It was hot.
4: It was just awful. But on more positive news, after that, I went over to the National Library. They had the fabulous Festival of Biodiversity, where I hung out with Education Minister Desmond Lee. He's a fan of mine. He's coming on the show. I spoke to him.
2: Excellent.
4: Don't worry. It's a done deal. And we had a chat. But it was hot, yes. But what was fabulous was the number of young people engaged in biodiversity projects, volunteering, and so on. And I met two people, Eric, who I spoke to personally. We have a video from Eric, which I'll share later in the show. He came up to me. He asked to take a picture. I assumed it was because of my football writing or whatever. Because
2: everything else that you've done that is so amazing.
4: I can't lie, Audrey. I do a bit of profiling, as you do. If someone walks towards me, if they're sort of Piranakani 60, 70 plus, I know it's for my books. Right. I know that. If it's a bit Arbengish, I know it's for
2: sports.
4: Yes.
2: Okay.
4: And if it's a sort of middle-aged man, my age, it's probably football, probably the columns. And then if it's below anyone 18, it's from podcasts and schools, right? So he said, no, it's not the books. He listens every single day. His name is Eric.
2: Eric.
4: And he said, I love the new format.
2: Fantastic. I hope you're listening in now, Eric. And if you are, please write in to us, 8855-0893. We'd love to give you a live shout out.
4: On the number, so that was Saturday. Then yesterday, I went back. Little Liam. Liam was about 9 or 10 years old. He very bravely asked if he could take a photograph. I said, yes, sure. I said, what school do you go to? Have I been to your school? He said, no. I said, have you read my children's books? He said, no, he'd never heard of them. That's fine. So why do you want a photograph? My dad makes me listen to you every morning on the way to school.
2: Makes you listen. Well, Liam's dad, you're a good one. Thank you so much. We love having our young listeners. We do.
4: And I said to him, and this is absolutely true. So I got down close with him and I said, do you hear me say the phone number 8855-0893? Yell out all the time. So I made him say it. I said, 8855. He said, 0893.
2: Get in there. Well, we love it. We love all of our listeners, whether you're young or I don't want to say
4: less
2: old.
4: Young.
2: Yes. And we hope that you chime in, not just today, but every day. But we do have a very exciting show. And coming up, we have our What's the News ST quiz, and I'm going to be quizzing you and Neil. And I have to say, putting this quiz together at like 9 p.m. last night was quite exciting because there are a few headlines that I managed to make very personal to us.
4: Oh, wow.
2: Is what I would say. Yeah.
4: Well, at 9 o'clock last night, I was...
2: Yeah, you're sleeping?
4: So I've got no idea what you're going to ask me, actually. I look forward to that.
2: Yes.
4: Then we've got final score. I'll send the question out now. Harry Kane, the world's best striker, arguably. England, plays for England. Is he going to be a hit or a miss at this World Cup? It doesn't matter what I say. It doesn't matter what Raushan says. The nation needs to know what Audrey says. Just before 7 o'clock, she will tell you if England striker Harry Kane is going to be a hit or a miss. And then after that, as we build up our World Cup preparations, we have a blockbuster.
2: We do.
4: Because the question that always comes around every World Cup, number one, why can't Singapore qualify for the World Cup? Number two, why don't we produce enough elite athletes here?
2: Mm.
4: So who have we got coming in?
2: So we have parents of elite athletes coming in. Joseph Schooling, of course, he made us so proud at the 2016 Rio Olympics. His mom is going to be joining us, May Schooling.
4: Yep.
2: And Max Mader's mother as well. Is also going to be joining us, and it's going to be a panel of three women, including Dawn Tan.
4: So listen to this. Yep. We have May Schooling, mother of Joseph, our only gold medalist at the Olympics. We have Hui Keng Mader, mother of Max Mader, the Olympic bronze medalist at the recent games in kite foiling. And we have Dawn Tan, the mother of Danielle Tan, the only Singapore footballer, male or female, to play in the UK, Australia, and now Japan. She's currently playing in Tokyo. All of them are coming into the studio. The mothers of Joseph Schooling, Max Mader, and footballer Danielle Tan. Get your questions in. How did they do it? How did they produce an elite athlete in tiny Singapore?
2: Yeah, it's going to be very difficult. As someone who is trying to see what her kids are into, besides running around like a crazy, like headless chicken, I did put my kid into soccer. I did put them into, football.
4: I was going to let it go.
2: Put them into swimming, and it's just not taking, you know. At what point do you give up is also what I want to ask.
4: Wow, that's a tough call. So basically, say to these parents who are Olympic medalists, if my kid's rubbish, at what point should he stop or she stop?
2: Yes. I think that's a fair question, you don't think?
4: Let them play for fun. Why does it always have to be so kiasu?
2: You're right.
4: If they like their soccer, then let them play their soccer until they learn to say football. That should be the rule. They play soccer until they call it football. Then they can stop. All right? How's that? Is it soccer or is it football? WhatsApp 88550893. All the big questions right here on Let's Talk Singapore.
2: Traffic. All right, let's take a look at the traffic. It's pretty early on a Monday morning, so not much to report. No traffic news updates as of yet. But stay tuned. We will be giving you updates as we get them. Drive safely.
0: If you see anything on the roads that we might have missed, send us a WhatsApp message at 88550893. But only when you're safely parked. The news, the conversations, and your voice on air. 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
4: Good morning and welcome back to Let's Talk Singapore, the number one talkback radio show in Singapore. And you're talking already. Good morning, Patrick says. Good morning to Neil and Audrey. Thank you so much. We have comments coming in about the tree felling, illegal tree felling, which we'll talk about in Singapore Unfiltered. Aloysius says, good morning to Audrey, Neil, and the rest of the team, Raushan, Trisha, and Dan. Happy Monday, and I hope everybody has a fantastic week ahead. Thank you very much, Aloysius. Who else is with us this morning? WhatsApp 88550893. Maybe you're a taxi driver, private hire driver. Maybe you're heading to work on the MRT or the bus. We still haven't had, I think, a listener get in touch who was on the MRT.
2: No, we do. We do.
4: We did?
2: We do. It was pretty early on, when you first called for it, someone did write in and said that he was on the, I want to say, north-south line.
4: Well, I'm greedy. I want another one.
2: Okay, fine.
4: I want a bus as well. I haven't had a bus. We haven't had a bus.
2: Not that I recall, but I'm sure there are some people tuning in to us who are riding the bus.
4: All right. If you're on a bus, in a car, on a bicycle, whatever it
2: on
4: is.
2: On a bicycle.
4: Hi, let's get in touch. WhatsApp 88550893. Now, big story this week. A very big story. A country where Audrey has spent some time.
2: Yeah.
4: Still has that big, beautiful word, tariffs. It's President Donald Trump's favorite word. And of course, this week, the US is proposing a new 12.5% tariff. 12.5% tariff on imports linked to so-called forced labor goods, in inverted commas, under Section 301 of its Trade Act. This has direct repercussions for Singapore.
2: That's right. So this measure could affect about a third of our domestic exports to the U.S. And while Singapore has reiterated time and time again that we don't condone forced labor of any kind and finds no evidence of practices within our supply chains, we continue to engage with the U.S. on this developing matter.
4: Yes, we do. So on the big story, Hong Bin Jeong sat down with Kevin Chen, the Associate Research Fellow with the U.S. Program, Institute of Defense and Strategic Studies. That needs to be a bit longer. At the S. Rajaratnam School of International Studies to talk about the tariffs and how they'll affect Singapore.
0: 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When the headlines move fast, we slow them down. The big story, clarity, context, and what it means for you. 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
5: Welcome to The Big Story. I'm Hong Bin Jeong. The United States is proposing a new 12.5% tariff on imports linked to so-called forced labor goods under Section 301 of its Trade Act. Now, this could mean about one-third of Singapore's domestic exports to the U.S. will be subjected to the duty when the new tariff measure becomes effective. Now, Singapore has reiterated that it does not condone forced labor and says there is no evidence linking its supply chains to such practices, adding that it is engaging the U.S. on the matter. So what exactly does this tariff mean in practice? Why has Singapore been included in the findings of a U.S. investigation into forced labor imports? Which industries here could be affected? And what could this mean for businesses and trade ties between Singapore and the U.S. moving forward? Well, joining us today to share more is Kevin Chen, Associate Research Fellow with the U.S. Program at the Institute of Defense and Strategic Studies at S. Rajaratnam School of International Studies. Hi, Kevin. Welcome to the show.
6: Hi. Thanks for having me.
5: Thank you so much for joining us once again. Well, Kevin, I just want to start off by asking you, what exactly is forced labor goods referring to in this context?
6: So the definition that the U.S. Trade Representative's Office, or USTR, has used for forced labor is drawn from Section 307 of the Tariff Act of 1930. It describes all forced labor as all work or service which is extracted from any person under the menace of any penalty for its non-performance and for which the worker does not offer himself voluntarily. It's a bit long, but essentially, the USTR is arguing that there's a global system that uses this forced labor to create goods at price levels that U.S. manufacturers cannot compete with, and accused the 60 countries on the list of being complicit with this system by failing to impose or effectively enforce laws that prohibit the importation of goods produced by this forced labor.
5: Okay. Well, so how significant is this new 12.5% Trump tariff? How does it differ from his previous tariffs? And how does this fit into the broader direction of U.S. trade policy right now?
6: So I'd say the strategic significance of the tariffs outweighs the economic significance of exactly how much is being levied. When Trump's first round of tariffs under, you know, the International Emergency Economic Powers Act, IEEPA, was overturned by the Supreme Court in February, he instituted a temporary 10% tariff under Section 122, and those are expected to expire on July the 24th. The Section 301 tariffs are, according to Treasury Secretary Scott Bessent, meant to bring tariffs up to the level that they were last year. Now, unlike the IEEPA tariffs, these Section 301 tariffs, they can't be announced at the drop of a hat. There must be a detailed process, involves hearings, investigations, before they can be imposed. However, as a result, these tariffs that come out of Section 301 investigations have a lot more legal certainty, and they're less likely to be overturned by a future Supreme Court decision. It's another clear sign, I think, that tariffs are here to stay in U.S. trade policy. And beyond the ongoing investigations into excess capacity and intellectual property rights, it is highly likely that we will see more of these Section 301 investigations or even Section 232 in the future.
5: Well, MTI says that Singapore does not condone the use of forced labour in supply chains, and it also states that there is no evidence linking its supply chains to forced labour goods. Yet, it has still been included in the US findings alongside many other economies, where now about, you know, one-third of Singapore's domestic exports to the US is said to be subject to a 12.5% duty. So why is one-third of Singapore's domestic exports to the US being subjected to this tariff? How credible is this US investigation?
6: I think this shows a few things. While Washington still wants to use its tariffs as part of its trade strategy, it's also very appreciative of the limits of tariffs when it comes to things like preventing shortages and price fluctuations.
5: One-third of Singapore's domestic exports to the US is said to be

0: That's why only one third of our exports are being subjected to the tariffs. The rest are exempt. As for the credibility of this investigation, well, that's a question that scholars will continue to debate. What matters for now is that the credibility of the tariff threats, as well as those posed by ongoing and future investigations, that's high.
1: Okay. Well, then which parts of Singapore's export economy are most likely to be affected by this 12.5% tariff?
0: Well, some electronics exports will be affected, as well as assorted commodities like glassware, for example. But it's already been a tough few months for businesses. What with the closure of the Strait of Hormuz and its impact on raw materials and inputs, we'll have to wait to see how this plays out.
1: I see. Well, you mentioned that there are exemptions for, you know, key sectors like semiconductors, pharmaceuticals, energy, and certain aerospace products. But even with these exemptions, you know, could there be spillover effects into related industries or supply chains?
0: Yeah, there could be some spillover effects, depending on how I think the other Section 301 tariff investigations turn out. Countries that end up with lower tariff rates compared to their neighbors or are seen as less likely to be targeted by the U.S. for future tariffs, they may end up attracting investments away from their, you know, neighbors and to benefit them. So economies such as Singapore, they still manage to clock strong growth in exports in 2025. We beat GDP growth expectations with 5% growth instead of 4.8%. But given the fallout of recent conflicts and now these tariffs, well, prospects look less certain.
1: Then how big of an impact would this 12.5% tariff have on Singapore overall? Could this deter Singapore from doing business with the U.S. in the future?
0: I think the rate itself will matter less than the strategic significance of the investigation and the resulting tariffs. Singapore has an FTA, a free trade agreement with the U.S. We have a trade deficit with the U.S., And our trade diplomats argued their case during the hearings on Section 301 that, you know, we have laws that prevent this stuff. But our economy was still given a tariff rate of 12.5%. This does not mean that Singapore will be deterred from doing business with the U.S. in the future, but it does mean that our leaders will likely intensify their efforts to diversify their trade links and work with more partners.
1: Understood. Well, I mean, the tariff is still in a consultation phase with public hearings expected in July and possible implementation taking weeks or months. Then what should affected businesses here in Singapore be doing at this stage of uncertainty?
0: For now, I think we should all keep an eye on news coming out of the U.S. We're still waiting for the results of the excess capacity investigation, which was announced at the same time as the forced labor one, and that could affect more businesses and sectors. There will also be another round of public hearings on the forced labor tariffs in July 2026, though it may take a few months before any adjustments are made. So at this stage, it's best to watch and wait.
1: Okay. Well, I mean, how can companies also determine if they fall under forced labor-linked goods risk?
0: Well, there is that long annex with a list of goods that have been exempted from the tariffs on the USTR website. But I think the best course of action for companies would be to consult with their contacts and maybe the Ministry of Trade and Industry, the Singapore Business Federation, the Chambers of Commerce, or any other relevant parties. They would have the most up-to-date information about which goods are affected.
1: Well, given this latest announcement as well, how might this change compliance expectations around supply chain transparency?
0: Well, Singapore already has a comprehensive framework to deal with forced labor in supply chains, but I wouldn't be surprised if its enforcement becomes stricter over the coming months. Maybe a high-profile case or two to show the authorities are taking the matter seriously.
1: Okay. Well, Singapore has already engaged the USTR and is continuing consultations here, but how will Singapore be going about this from here?
0: So Singapore's diplomats will still keep engaging the USTR, particularly with the ongoing investigations into excess capacity and maybe future investigations. It's always a good idea to keep lines of communication and dialogue open, especially with trade partners as important as the U.S. However, I also expect an intensification of efforts to find new trade partners and networks, such as the Future of Investment and Trade Partnership that was launched in November 2025.
1: Okay. Well, then, is there a chance for this tariff to not be implemented at all? I mean, could we see a reversal?
0: No. The tariff rate may be slightly lowered, but I doubt that it's going to be called off entirely. The Trump administration has made clear that they see tariffs as an integral component of U.S. trade policy, both as a negotiating tool and a way to generate revenue. One estimate by the Atlantic Council said that the Section 301 investigations might yield up to $170 billion in additional tariff revenue annually. That's quite a lot to give up.
1: Definitely. Well, then, if implemented,

0: In what ways would this tariff also impact Singapore's reputation as a trustworthy and reputable trading hub?
1: Well, see, I don't think it'll hurt our reputation very much, given that so many other economies were also investigated and given tariffs under the same forced labor investigation. I think the broader, more important question is the extent to which this new tariff announcement will urge countries to pursue these agreements on reciprocal trade with the U.S., as it appears that countries with these ARPs receive lower tariff rates following these investigations because they commit to certain measures inside these ARPs. So the USTR might find itself even busier over the coming months as more countries expedite their trade talks with them.
0: That was Kevin Chen, Associate Research Fellow with the U.S. Program of the Institute of Defense and Strategic Studies at S. Rajaratnam School of International Studies. This has been The Big Story with me, Hongbin Zhang.
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1: These are your news headlines. I'm Shilpa Shates. A total of 2,520 BTO flats in three projects with waiting times of about 3 years will be offered in the June sales exercise. Sembawang Portico will offer 875 units with the shortest wait of 2 years and 7 months. Sembawang Brook will provide 1,160 units with a waiting time of under 3 years. Kebun Baru Ridge in Ang Mo Kio will have 485 units with a wait time of 3 years and 1 month. The projects comprise over a third of about 6,900 flats in the upcoming sales exercise, which will include four other projects in Ang Mo Kio, Bishan, Bukit Merah, and Woodlands. The HDB plans to install new rubbish chute hoppers in 28 projects across towns including Tampines, Bidadari and Punggol to prevent blockages in pneumatic waste conveyance systems. The chokes are caused by the improper disposal of bulky items such as boxes and mop handles and renovation debris. The new hoppers will have a smaller opening to allow only typical household waste such as bagged garbage and food waste to go through the chute. HDB's tender for the hoppers ends July 6th. It will pilot these in three projects and expand the rollout if results are positive. The family of late pioneer tech entrepreneur Sim Wong Hu has donated $385,000 to the Straits Times School Pocket Money Fund. This donation was made in conjunction with the launch of the book Sim Wong Hu, The Light We Remember, celebrating his life and achievements. Mr. Sim founded Creative Technology and became Singapore's youngest billionaire through the success of its Sound Blaster and digital entertainment products. His family says the donation continues Mr. Sim's legacy of philanthropy. The ST School Pocket Money Fund has helped over 220,000 children and young people in need since its launch in 2000. South Korean President Lee Jae-myung has called for a thorough probe into a ballot shortage that affected recent local elections and prevented some eligible voters from casting their ballots. Investigations will involve police and the prosecution. The head of the National Election Commission resigned after the incident, and thousands of protesters in Seoul have demanded a rerun of local elections. Mr. Lee has criticized the incident as difficult to comprehend and the Election Commission's response as insufficient. Thailand has ordered an urgent investigation after a vast number of pink sea cucumbers washed ashore at a beach in Rayong Province, turning part of the shoreline reddish pink. Marine experts believe recent storms and rough seas pushed the sea cucumbers from the seabed towards the shore, marking a rare natural phenomenon. Authorities are monitoring the situation, but say there have been no signs of abnormal pollution or marine ecosystem damage so far. They have advised people to avoid touching the sea cucumbers in case they release substances that could affect those with allergies.
0: Those were your news headlines from The Straits Times. 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
3: Good morning to all of our wonderful listeners. Good news, there are no traffic news updates so far. Let's hope it stays that way. More importantly, you stay with us right here. Let's talk Singapore.
0: If you see anything on the roads that we might have missed, send us a WhatsApp message at 8855-0893, but only when you're safely parked. 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

0: Best bit coming.
1: I've been waiting.
0: Here it comes.
1: Yeah. Happy Monday, Neil.
0: Happy Monday to you, Tricia, Raushan, Dan, and all of our beautiful, glorious listeners.
1: Yes, and now it's time to put you to the test because it is time to learn about the headlines making the news. And it's time for Neil and all of you to take our daily news quiz ripped from ST Headlines. Six questions coming your way from the paper's main sections. Singapore News, Prime News, World News, Business News, Life News, and Sports News.
0: So you know what to do, folks. Take out your phones. Kids, if you're going out for the day, heading to the airport, I don't know what you're doing. I know it's early. Play along for fun. WhatsApp 8855-0893. It's me against you, the yes. Singapore nation. If you get the answer before me, you get a shout out on national radio.
1: That's right. And of course, this is Monday's quiz, which means that I'm going to be quizzing you everything that happened over the weekend. So it's going to be a fun quiz. Who is ready to get schooled? And be sure to write into us 8855-0893 to play along. All right. Are we ready?
0: Let's play ST What's the News quiz. Tricia.
1: Dun, dun, dun. All right, question one. Starting with Prime News, a new pilot program could see 28 HDB projects fitted with redesigned rubbish chute hoppers.
0: Good.
1: The goal is to stop what? Is it A, insects from coming in? Is it B, residents from throwing out untied loose garbage bags?
0: Should be.
1: Or C, residents from throwing out bulky items?
0: Great options this morning, Audrey.
1: Thank you.
0: Great options because they're all plausible.
1: Yeah, and I feel a certain type of way about watching that loose garbage bag come down and it's not tied properly and all the food just trickles out. Blah.
0: And, you know, early morning public service announcement, don't do it.
1: Don't do it.
0: A few people do it in my blog. Don't do it. Don't be selfish. Just tie up the bag. You're not the one cleaning the chute. Don't do it.
1: Yes.
0: Right. Justina says, good morning, Neil and Audrey. C, bulky items.
1: You shouldn't have the phone.
0: I'm not allowed to have the phone.
1: You're not allowed to have the phone. Thank you, Justina.
0: Just don't say if the answer is correct. I thought it would be to stop insects getting out. I said before, didn't I? I've got this new rubbish chute in my place.
1: Yes.
0: It's amazing. It's cushioned on the inside, so nothing can get out.
1: Well, right. HC Pong also playing. You got it right. Well done.
0: I'm torn between cockroaches, insects, and the bulky items.
1: Okay, Aloysius, well done. You also got it right. Everyone's getting
0: it
1: right.
0: Tricia? Do you know? I'm confused now because I'm split 50-50 on this one.
1: Okay.
0: All right, I've got to go for it. Comments are still coming in.
1: Yes. So
0: it's between bulky items and cockroaches.
1: Insects, yeah.
0: From a personal selfish point of view, I think people would be concerned about insects. But from a community point of view, I'll go with bulky items.
1: Ding, ding, ding. Yes, yes, get in there. Yes, yes. Well done.
0: Get in Monday morning. Come on.
1: The initiative comes after repeated cases of oversized items like furniture, bicycles, and large household objects being forced into these chutes.
0: Another public service announcement. If you're putting a bicycle down an HDB rubbish chute, is there something wrong with you? I'm not sure you should be trusted with the keys to your own apartment.
1: Don't do it, guys. But,
0: don't
1: you know,
0: it.
1: A lot of you got it right. Well done. Are you ready for question two?
0: Bicycles. I'm still laughing about bicycles.
1: Bicycle parts.
0: Okay.
1: All right. Question two. Neil.
0: Yes.
1: In Singapore News, you texted our group with a video showing thick black smoke billowing in the distance.
0: No one replied, but it's okay.
1: With Marina Bay Sands in view, right?
0: Yes.
1: We thought, oh no, another fire.
0: Yes.
1: What was the source of that smoke that you saw?
0: I know this.
1: You do know it.
0: Yes.
1: Is it A, an apartment fire near the CBD?
0: No.
1: Is it B, a luxury yacht on fire at Sentosa Cove? Or is it C, two trucks that caught fire after a collision on the KPE?
0: Well, this tells you everything about my personality and our listeners who know me very well. When I read the story, I laughed.
1: What? That's so mean.
0: And Trish is laughing. I burst out laughing. That's... after I'd seen that there were no casualties and no injuries and everybody's completely fine,
1: yes,
0: which is important, I laugh my little socks off. Because it's not an HDB flat or any flat for that matter. What was the third one?
1: It was two trucks catching fire after a collision.
0: It wasn't two trucks. It was indeed a luxury yacht.
1: Ding, ding, ding.
0: Moored off of Sentosa Cove.
1: Well done. Well, are we cheering the luxury yacht burning to the ground, to the bottom of the pier. But yes, Patrick, well done. HC Pong, well done. Aloysius and Justina, I see you guys typing away. You guys are right as well.
0: And
1: yes,
0: if it's insured, and I'm sure it is, he'll make all the money back.
1: That's true.
0: He'll get all the money
1: That's
0: back.
1: True. All right. Well, good thing. And most importantly, no one was hurt.
0: Correct.
1: All right. Question three. In world news, there's a presidential election going on in Latin America.
0: Okay.
1: Which country had millions heading to the polls over the weekend as its people choose its ninth president in a decade? Nine presidents in 10 years.
0: Well, I've already got this wrong. Okay, let's go.
1: Is it A, Chile? Is it B, Peru? Or is it C, Colombia?
0: Colombia. I honestly have no idea.
1: Take a stab at it.
0: All right. My gut instinct is Colombia because they do have an unsteady, shaky political system, but then that's not uncommon in Latin America. It could literally be any of them.
1: Yeah.
0: I will say no to Chile. I think they've had fewer governments than that in recent years. In fact, they've had one government for the longest time.
1: Very good.
0: So it's between Peru and Colombia.
1: Yeah.
0: I'm going to say Peru.
1: Oh my gosh, ding, ding,
0: yes,
1: ding.
0: Get in there.
1: Get in there. Justina, you coming in with the right answer as well. It is Peru, and we will be finding out the results very, very shortly.
0: We don't just have the best listeners.
1: Yeah.
0: We have the smartest listeners. I only allow smart listeners to listen to our show.
1: Also, probably read the Straits Times. StraitsTimes.com. That is your buddy. Okay.
0: Yes, yes.
1: Now, question four, business news.
0: Here we go.
1: Big banking news.
0: Here we go.
1: Okay.
0: They all got fired. No? Okay.
1: Allianz Global Investors is reportedly in exclusive talks to buy the asset management business of which Singapore bank? Is it A, DBS? Is it B, OCBC? Or is it C, UOB?
0: Now, this was in the news recently, wasn't it?
1: Yes.
0: And it went away and came back again.
1: It came up again yesterday.
0: Yes, I know. I'm not querying the validity of your questions. I'm not. So DBS, OCBC, and what's the other one?
1: UOB.
0: I'm sure it's DBS. I'm sure it's DBS because it's the Singapore bank. OCBC, I don't think it is. And UOB, and I'm going to get screamed at because it's Money FM. Is that a Singapore bank? I can't remember. is it? I don't know. I don't care.
1: Lock it in. Be brave.
0: DBS.
1: Wrong.
0: Oh, it's UOB, isn't it?
1: That's right. It is UOB.
0: I knew it. UOB.
1: You can catch up on the latest news on the Straits Times, Neil.
0: And you're looking straight at me, aren't you? Read your business news, Neil. Did they get that right? Did our listeners get that right?
1: Let's take a look.
0: UOB.
1: A couple of DBSs, actually. But
0: thank you.
1: They probably were swayed by you.
0: Don't listen to me. Not when it comes to money. Do not listen to me with money.
1: All right. Question five. Life news. Korean supergroup BTS.
0: Oh, life news. I thought you said wife news. I thought, have you been calling my wife?
1: Life news.
0: Life, okay.
1: Korean supergroup BTS has completely sold out their upcoming Singapore concerts. No surprises.
0: Yes.
1: Okay. Now, only two platforms can sell valid BTS Singapore concert tickets.
0: Yes.
1: One of those platforms is Klook.
0: Okay. Okay.
1: What is the other platform that sells valid tickets? Is it A, Ticketmaster?
0: I'll say yes to that.
1: Is it B, Grab?
0: Okay.
1: Or is it C, StubHub?
0: I saw you giving me clues here. Don't patronize me.
1: I didn't.
0: Clues. It has to be, it's not Grab.
1: Good job, HC Pong. You got it.
0: It's HC Pong. You're on a roll. And the third one?
1: StubHub.
0: Help me out, listeners. 8855-0893. The last one is what? StarHub?
1: StubHub.
0: Oh, StubHub.
1: Oh, is that not? Oh.
0: No, StarHub is...
1: Oh, there is. Okay.
0: Yeah, there is a StarHub.
1: It's big in the US, I could tell you that.
0: Yeah. No, it has to be. Has to be, listeners. Ticketmaster.
1: Ding, ding, ding.
0: Thank you. Well done.
1: Yes, it is Ticketmaster. So only two of these platforms have been selling valid BTS tickets. So if you got it from somewhere else...
0: They sold out really fast, right?
1: Very fast.
0: One of our producers was trying it, wasn't she?
1: Yes.
0: In the meeting last week.
1: Yeah. And so did Hong Bin Jung, our evening host.
0: Did she get tickets?
1: She did.
0: There you go.
1: I know. Beginner's luck. All right. Now, finally, we get to sports.
0: Here we go.
1: This is your arena, but I did pick a sport that I don't think you know.
0: Can you imagine? I'm a former sports editor and I get a question wrong from Audrey Seek on sports. Let's do it. Come on.
1: New York City is filled with Secret Service, security, and closed streets because Donald Trump is reportedly heading to watch Game 3 of the NBA Finals.
0: Okay.
1: The Knicks are playing tonight, but who are they up against? Is it A, the Miami Heat?
0: I don't know.
1: Is it B, Boston Celtics?
0: It's not the Heat.
1: Or is it C, San Antonio Spurs with an S?
0: Yes, it is with an S. You're right. Help me out, listeners. 8855-0893. I'm ruling out Heat. Am I right to rule out Heat?
1: You are right to rule out
0: Heat. So it's between the Celtics and the Spurs.
1: Yes.
0: San Antonio Spurs. Boston Celtics have had a fairly decent side recently.
1: Wow, look at Neil. Do you watch basketball?
0: Of course. I used to play basketball.
1: Dang.
0: I've got a good story about the Clippers.
1: Okay.
0: I was in a lift with them, the whole team. That's a true story. So I got into a lift in a hotel in Washington, and I got in with the entire Clippers team. And I was
1: amazing.
0: I was the shortest person in the lift.
1: That's crazy.
0: All right. So I'm going to go with.
1: Good job, Terrence. You got it right.
0: Terrence, back me up, Terrence. It must be the Celtics.
1: It is not the Celtics.
0: No,
1: it is the San Antonio Spurs.
0: No.
1: So watch Neil get the sports question wrong on What's the News. I always cheer up when you get it wrong.
0: Oh, my word.
1: Don't worry. Next time I will have it football.
0: No, don't. It's sports news and I got it wrong. I've got to hang my head in shame.
1: Yes.
0: Listeners, you beat me this morning. Congratulations. And that was a very distinctly average for me, ST What's the News quiz.
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0: Good morning. Let's have a look at our Monday morning roads. Vehicle breakdown on the CTE towards the SLE at Ungmore Keel Avenue 1 exit. And there's been a blackout at Upper Changi Road East

0: 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That's your traffic, and this is Let's Talk Singapore.
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1: It's coming home. It's coming. Football's coming home.
2: 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So I'm getting back. So I'm getting back.
3: My favorite song at my favorite time of the year.
4: Well, it's not coming home. I want that declared straight away. It's not coming home. Do our listeners think it's coming home? Welcome to The Final Score with Zia Al-Rawshan, Audrey Seek.
5: Am I in this one?
4: Of course you are.
3: Okay. You always are.
4: You're always in it. And myself, Neil Humphreys. Is football coming home, Audrey?
5: Well, when was the last time it was home?
4: 1966.
3: 60 years ago. 60 years of pain, some would say.
4: I'm wearing the T-shirt. This is the goalkeeper, Gordon Banks.
5: Oh.
4: And it's a spoof on Banksy. It's called the original Banksy because his name was Gordon Banks. So, yes, 1966 was the last time, the only time, England have won the World Cup. And the question we are asking today, is this going to be finally the tournament for their talisman, leader, striker, Harry Kane? Is he going to be a hit or miss at the World Cup? For context, he scored yesterday morning against New Zealand in a very poor 1-0 victory. That's his 79th England goal. Rawshan, Harry Kane.
3: When you talk numbers, Harry Kane is right up there, right? Yep. Just to debunk your point about very poor against New Zealand, I feel the last game before a major tournament, all players are going to hold back. A 50-50 challenge, they don't want to get injured. They're sort of saving themselves for the real deal. And that's why maybe it was a poor game. I remember watching a game right before the Euros at Wembley, and it was a dire 0-0 draw. And that's, it was against Iceland, and that's because there was a major tournament looming as well. So yes, I don't think we can take much from New Zealand, but coming back to Harry Kane, form of his life, as we addressed on that World Cup show with the Straits Times, Neil, he arrives knowing how to win now, and I think that's going to be important.
4: Yeah, do listen to our Straits Times show. It's, where is it available? It's on YouTube? It's everywhere.
3: It is on YouTube. You'll probably find the link on social media of mine, or I'll tag Neil as well. You can find it. Just look for the World Cup team talk. It's all about Messi and mayonnaise.
4: Messi mayonnaise, in fact. Right, I will argue, and this will sound absurd, so bear with me. Ironically, Harry Kane needs this World Cup at the age of 32 to prove himself. And I know the stats. He won the Golden Boot in 2018. He scored 79 goals. He scored 61 goals in 51 games for Bayern Munich this season in a domestic double. There's even talk about the Ballon d'Or, and it's a fair shout for him to get the Ballon d'Or. But here's the kicker. I've covered England at World Cups for more than 20 years. He hasn't actually delivered at the World Cup that well. Not necessarily his fault. So if you go back to the last Euros, he was carrying an injury. He was barely fit. He was so poor, he should have been taken off. And at the previous World Cup, and this happens a lot with England, they were funneling everything through Harry Kane because he was their talisman. And he was slowing down. And the other problem he has, Rawshan, he's such a gifted player. He's such an accomplished playmaker for a striker that at previous World Cups, he would drop deep to collect possession, only to look up and try to find himself, effectively, because there's no one ahead of him. And it reached the stage at previous tournaments. You'll remember this, 2022 particularly, there were calls for him to be dropped, to be rested, because it just wasn't working.
3: And Neil, you'd agree to this. In terms of England and their talisman heading into major tournaments, there's always a cloud of injury. Think Wayne Rooney a couple of years ago, metatarsal,
4: yes,
3: David Beckham metatarsal.
4: Owen.
3: So the good news here is Harry Kane arrives in it. Yes, a tiring long season in his tank, but he's at full fitness. And my only argument to 2022 is he was then carrying an injury as well.
4: Correct, correct.
3: Yeah. With Gareth Southgate, it was quite simple, the football. No real tactical identity in terms of just putting the best players out and then seeing what happens, right? What gives me optimism is Thomas Tuchel, a bit more of a tactician, a bit more astute in that way. Hopefully, he builds a system that will extract Harry Kane and his prowess in the box.
4: Could not agree more, my friend, on this one. I think he's going to be a different man. He's had his fitness levels managed very well by Bayern Munich. He's a better player. He's a leaner player. They've obviously sorted out his sports science. I mean, it was Tottenham he was playing at before. No disrespect to Tottenham, but yes, I'm being disrespectful to Tottenham. So his fitness, his form, his diet, his nutrition, everything is at a higher level now. And he's ironically overcome an injury, but a very minor injury. I think it was back in March, and Bayern Munich and England both dipped as a consequence. That's how important Harry Kane is to England. And you're so right. Gareth Southgate, great man, galvanised the squad, made England likeable again, but what he didn't make them was champions. Gareth Southgate's England were never going to win a tournament, in my humble opinion. They never were going to win a tournament. Tuchel is all about the tactics. Tuchel will deploy Harry Kane to do one thing and one thing only, stay in the final third. We don't need you to drop back. They've got Bellingham. They've got other players. They've got enough number 10 type players. Stay where you are, Kane. Get the goals. Break the record. Win us the trophy.
3: And to your point about Gareth Southgate, he did a great job cleaning up England. But yeah, along the way, two Euros finals and one World Cup semi-final. That's not too bad considering how barren England have been in recent years. And again, that's what gives me sort of hope that Harry Kane has now the opportunity to go that one step extra. Past couple of days, we've spoken about Ronaldo and Messi and their age going into the last tournament. For someone like Harry Kane, he's 32 now.
4: Yep.
3: He arrives, I dare say, at the peak of a striker's powers. And think about it, 4 years from now, he'll be 36. That might be too old for him as well. So it's now or never time, really.
4: Couldn't agree more. What do you guys think? WhatsApp 88550893. Will Harry Kane be a hit or a miss at this World Cup? I'll go first, then enroll Sean and Audrey. 100% a hit. He's fit. He's primed. He's had the season of his life. He's super confident. Whether England win or lose the tournament, that's not for us to say at this stage, but his form, his personal form, I think he'll be terrific. He'll score goals, he'll be energetic, he'll lead the line. He, on a personal level, will be a hit. Roshan.
3: England have got three big games in the group stage. They play Croatia 18 June, and then they play Ghana 24th June, and then Panama 28 June. I suspect Harry Kane is going to be a hit, not because all the points you make that Harry Kane arrives at the peak of his powers, but he's going to be supported by Marcus Rashford, who's just won La Liga, and Saka, who's just won the Premier League. Just the thought of it makes me want to sing. It's coming home.
4: Oh, no. Don't sing. It's not coming home. It's not coming home. All right. It doesn't matter what we think. The nation awaits Audrey Seek.
3: Not just Singapore. England awaits Audrey Seek. Tell
4: us. Harry Kane, hit or miss at this World Cup?
5: I'm going to admit, I typed in who is Harry Kane in Google.
3: He's friends with the Prince, I'm sure.
5: Oh, wonderful.
4: Very much
5: okay,
4: so.
5: Okay, plus 10 points.
4: He's had lots of meetings with Prince William. That's true.
5: So I typed in who is Harry Kane, C-A-I-N. I got corrected. K-A-N-E is how you spell it. And I just went down and there was a question. Is Harry Kane the best striker in the world? And AI says he's widely regarded as one of the best strikers in the world, often debated alongside Kylian Mbappe for the top spot.
4: This is true.
5: Now, I know who Kylian Mbappe is. One of the very few people I know. And if he's on the same league, I say he's going to be a big hit.
3: I feel like James is going to call you out because Harry Kane is a former Spurs man and James is obviously an Arsenal fan.
4: Yes.
5: Oh. Wait, what does this have to do with Arsenal? I don't get it.
4: Arsenal fans don't like Harry Kane very much.
5: Why?
4: Because he played for their sworn enemy, which is Tottenham.
3: James, can you drop us a text and explain what this means to Audrey, please?
5: James. All right, let's all just love each other.
4: Fantastic.
3: That's not how football works.
4: We've got three hits for Harry Kane. What do you think? WhatsApp 88550893. But this is a sports segment and we're going to shift Roshan to Formula One.
3: Yeah, exactly. And you talked about it's coming home. Lewis Hamilton on home soil, because he lives in Monaco, obviously, had his, I dare say, girlfriend, Kim Kardashian, in the paddock.
5: This is my lane, guys.
3: Audrey, do you need to Google who Kim Kardashian is?
5: No need. No need. Also, don't need to Google who the dashing Lewis Hamilton is.
4: It's like Frankenstein's monster has just woken up. She's just come alive.
5: I can't believe it. That is the stuff I look out for at any match, at any game, any tournament. Is the wife or girlfriend in the stands? What are they wearing, you know?
3: Let me teach you a football term, wags. That's what we call it.
5: Wags.
3: Wife and girlfriends.
4: Yeah. I mean, I am oblivious to all of this. Are they married?
5: No. They're just dating.
4: You seem to know a lot as well, Roshan. You're very well informed on this subject.
3: I'm very invested in Lewis Hamilton's life. And now that Kim Kardashian is a part of it, look at Trisha. She's nodding along.
5: Right. Oh, yeah.
4: Here's the question, Audrey, for our listeners. Who's punching up and who's punching down here?
5: Oh, very difficult question. On par.
4: Trisha
5: in terms of money, in terms of fame, I think they're both, you know, top notch.
4: He's a good looking boy, Lewis Hamilton.
5: Excellent looking. And I have to say, the first time they were caught holding hands, Trisha and I, we immediately traded texts with screenshots. And we said, how is this possible?
3: Keep that enthusiasm up. It's Monday.
4: It is indeed, my friends. What do you think? James says, okay, the phone is buzzing and people are excited. And that, my friends, was a very eclectic final score.
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6: These are your news headlines. I'm Shilpa Shates. Two Singapore residents who are being monitored for Hunter virus have been released from quarantine on Saturday after testing negative for the disease. The Communicable Diseases Agency says the two men, a 65 and a 67-year-old, are well after having been isolated at the National Center for Infectious Diseases. Both were exposed to the virus during a flight and a cruise linked to confirmed Hunter virus cases before they returned to Singapore separately in early May. The World Health Organization has recorded 13 confirmed cases and 3 deaths linked to the outbreak, but noted that the infection risk to the public remained low. An unsanctioned pavement artwork at Mountbatten MRT has been removed, sparking debate over artistic freedom and public space rules. Artist Marcus Pung said he was creating a power washing drawing on May 31st, when SMRT stopped him because he lacked a permit and removed his artwork. Police have found no wrongdoing, but suggested he obtain permits in future. Mountbatten MP Go Tsu-ki said Punk's art added a nice touch to the neighborhood, but raised broader questions about creativity and shared space regulations. Other MPs, including Mr. Sean Lowe and Associate Professor James Lim, have welcomed Punk to create his art in their constituencies. A 32-year-old man has been arrested after crashing a car into an HDB void deck on Saturday evening. Police say he hit a nearby parked car before colliding into the void deck of Block 150 Asian Street 11. He allegedly fled the scene and locked himself in a nearby residential unit before officers gained entry into the flat. Officers seized a stun device from the car as well as suspected drug paraphernalia from the car and the flat. No injuries were reported. The man's suspected drug-related offences have been referred to the Central Narcotics Bureau. In world news, the Middle East ceasefire appears under fresh strain after Iran launched missile barrages towards Israel for the first time since an April truce took effect. Air raid sirens sounded across parts of Israel as its military said it was working to intercept the incoming missiles. Iran described the attack as a warning after Israel struck Beirut's southern suburbs earlier in the day, reportedly killing 2 people and wounding 20 others. Meanwhile, U.S. President Donald Trump says he has urged Israel not to retaliate, saying he does not want the latest exchange to derail efforts to reach a deal with Iran. Meanwhile, the U.S. is lobbying members of the U.N. Nuclear Watchdog's Board of Governors to back a draft resolution ordering Iran to disclose the status of its bombed nuclear sites and its enriched uranium. The draft ahead of this week's 35-nation IAEA board meeting calls for Iran to reveal detailed information and grant the IAEA full verification access of nuclear materials without delay. The move risks complicating current U.S.-Iran talks, as Tehran has previously opposed such resolutions. However, the draft refrains from reporting Iran to the U.N. Security Council, despite past allegations of Tehran breaching its non-proliferation obligations.
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5: Good morning. It's time to wake up and chime in to us. It is 7:04 a.m.
0: Weather.
5: All right, let's take a look at what the NEA says. Thundery showers are in the forecast, mainly over northern, eastern, and central Singapore, and that will be in the afternoon. So grab your umbrellas on the way out today. 26 degree lows and 33 degree highs are the temperatures for this Monday.
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4: Traffic. Good morning to all of our lovely listeners on this Monday morning. Just a blackout at Upper Changi Road East, Upper Changi Road North, and that's all we have to report. Let's hope it stays that way and you stay with us. 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
4: Let's Talk Singapore. Let's Talk Sports. We just did the final score. And James, good morning, my friend, has said, I don't know what all the fuss is about with Harry Kane. Thierry Henry all the way.
5: Okay.
4: Spoken like a true Arsenal fan.
5: I don't know many people, but I do know who Thierry Henry is. Isn't he very retired?
4: Very retired. Still very handsome.
5: Yes.
4: Yes, still very handsome. A legend. Probably, arguably, the English Premier League's all-time best footballer. I mean, might agree, disagree. He'd certainly be in the top two or three. James says, good morning, guys. The radio is buzzing again. And people are excited after a two-day break.
5: Yay.
4: I think he means excited about our show.
5: Yes.
4: And listen to this, folks. We've got Breakfast Bites coming up. But we have titans in the house this morning. We have the wonderful mothers of Joseph Schooling, Olympic gold medalist, Max Mader, Olympic bronze medalist, and Danielle Tan, the first Singapore footballer, male or female, to play in the UK, Germany, Australia, and now Japan. They're all in the studio. That's coming up a little bit later, but get your questions and comments coming in to them now before we get to Breakfast Bites.
5: Yes, so we do have a pretty sports-filled talk of the town, and we want to focus on how we can encourage our athletes in Singapore. Are we primed to bring up, you know, homegrown athletes, and what does it take to create and to breed this kind of quality of athletes?
4: Yes, start them young. Start them like Cheng Chong, because Cheng Chong has sent a lovely WhatsApp saying, I'm reading Neil's books to my granddaughters.
5: Oh, well done.
4: 25 children's books published, Neil Humphreys. Wow. Yes, that's right, Cheng Chong. Start them young. Keep them keen. Keep them proud. Readers today, champions tomorrow.
5: Yes. And you know what? It's a good thing that Neil has all those books, because now he has money to throw his daughter a big party this weekend. And we are talking about how much you should spend on a party. That's coming up on Breakfast Bites.
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0: Good time.
1: Yeah, let's have a good time and party it up today on Breakfast Bites because we are talking about celebrations and how much you are willing to spend. Now, I'm at that age, Neil. I throw kids' parties. Mm. I attend a lot of kids' parties. I just went to a gender reveal party. Do you know what one of those are?
2: I'm guessing, but tell me.
1: Yes, it's when someone's pregnant and we have to unveil blue or pink. Very.
2: See, this is all a new thing. I was still of that generation. I didn't want to know. I think I'm literally probably the last person left on the planet who did this or does this.
1: Until they emerge from the...
2: Until she emerges. I know who she is now.
1: Yes, wonderful.
2: She's nearly 18. But okay. Yes, I didn't know until she was born.
1: But lots of parties nowadays. I also just went for a housewarming party for a friend who threw a dinner party at their new home. Okay, anyway, so many parties to throw and to attend. Any of late that left a big impression on you, or never mind that, maybe you saw something on social media that made you think, wow, that looks lovely, but how much did that cost?
2: Yes, my own. This week, my daughter turns 18 this week.
1: Big party.
2: So she's having this thing that a lot of teenagers do in Singapore now. You can rent a shop house, upper floor of a shop house, and they supply them. They have KTV in there and pool tables and foosball tables, and you pay for it by the hour. Okay. So I've paid for that.
1: Wonderful.
2: And then she's going to Universal Studios with her friends, and I'm paying for that. And then she's going, she said, I want to dip my toes in the sand and the water at midnight when I turn 18. I'm paying for that. I'm paying for the food at Sentosa Beach. And then tonight we're going to Gokul Restaurant, which is in Upper Dixon, which is our favorite Indian place in Little India. So it's Indian restaurant tonight, shop house tomorrow party, the Sentosa Universal Studios the next day. I said, are you the queen? You have a week-long celebration of your birthday.
1: It's a multi-tiered, multi-day party.
2: But honestly,
1: well done, Abby
2: Rose.
1: She's
2: my only child. Yeah. She only turns 18 once. I love her dearly. She's a good girl. I don't mind.
1: Okay, so we know what Neil voted for on the poll question for today. It was, how much are you willing to spend on a party? It could be a birthday party. It could be a dinner party. Christmas parties are very expensive. And of course, it could be for your lovely teenage daughter. And here are the options. Under $500, keep it simple. We have $500 to $2,000, celebrate, but try to do it sensibly. And we have go big or go home, $2,000. Now, Neil, if you voted for anything other than C, you are a liar, my friend.
2: I actually did vote for something else. What was the middle tier one?
1: $500 to $2,000.
2: Yeah, now, that was me.
1: People have written in to say $2,000 is still a lot of money. I'm like, hey, you know, you got to space it out a bit. 80% of you said under $500. Now, I want to ask the 80%, how do you do it? Because throwing a party is expensive. If you were to just have it at home, maybe 10, 15 people, and you just get pizza, that already is like a few $100, right?
2: That's fair.
1: It's not cheap. 10% said $500 to $2,000 and only 10% said over $2,000. Neil, you're spending over $2,000 on your multi-day party.
2: I don't know if it's $2,000, but it might be getting close to it. It's probably over $1,000, yeah.
1: All right. Yeah. I'm not going to say what I just recently spent.
2: Oh, so I reveal mine, you don't reveal yours. Is this how this is going to work now?
1: Children's birthdays, okay? I have something to say about this.
2: Go for it.
1: Decorations. Venue rental, bouncy castles, goodie bags, theme decorations, balloons, customized cakes. And that's just my party. I just went to a party where they had professional photographers for their daughter's first birthday. They may be listening, so I'm not going to be calling you out, but they're my great friends.
2: I'm not going to say what I said off air then.
1: Yes, don't.
2: Okay.
1: But you know what? These celebrations are big, major family events. And I'm of the camp, if you can afford it, go ahead and do you. I think that there's nothing wrong with that. But where the lines get blurred is when you're doing it just to keep up with the Joneses. You know, you went to a party, you saw that they did all of this stuff, and then you think, maybe I should do it too. What do you think of that?
2: I agree with all of that, Audrey. But what I would say is Singapore is an unusual country in the sense that you're at a disadvantage if you're a poorer Singaporean. I don't mean in a literal sense, because if you're wealthier and you live in a condo, you have a function room, you can use that.
1: Yes.
2: Or you have a balcony, you can use that. Or you have a landed property and you can certainly use that. if you're living in an HDB, you have very few options to host and hold a party. So you have to go to McDonald's or Pastamania or Downtown East, and it is expensive.
1: Yeah.
2: I had fantastic birthday parties when I was a kid, and I grew up in a council house, but that council house had a garden.
1: Oh.
2: That council house had a dining room. Same in Australia. We used to have fantastic birthday parties in Australia for less than $50, and they were amazing.
1: Yeah.
2: We would just go down to the local park. They'd have a huge playground there. They'd have sand pits and everything. Honestly, it was the cost of food from the local Coles supermarket, right? You'd get cakes and snacks. And the kids would have an absolute ball. The problem here is everything costs.
1: Yes.
2: Even organizing a football match costs. Good news, Audrey, for you. Good news. It gets cheaper.
1: How?
2: It gets cheaper because I think it's a curve that goes the wrong way. When the kids are 3, 4, 5, 6, very expensive because it has to be organized play. And when my girl was your kid's age, 4 or 5, we did the Downtown East thing. We hired. It was the worst day of my life.
1: You still remember it?
2: I'm still having therapy over it, right? You spend a fortune on it. I pay for the customized cake. I pay for the food. I pay for the room. I pay for all their play-based games and everything, right? You've got a professional clown in there, Coco the Clown, who's spending way too much time with little children for my taste, and he's making balloons of very dubious shapes, as far as I'm concerned. So you've paid for Coco the Clown and his weird balloon shapes. You've paid for the venue. You've paid for everything. And it's the closest I've come to losing my temper at my own daughter's party, because all I asked, Audrey, and listeners, parents will relate to this, I've paid for everything, I don't mind paying for everything, just let me have one photograph of all the kids together. Honestly, corralling tigers.
1: Impossible.
2: This one's fighting, that one's screaming, that one's picking his nose, that one's scratching somebody else's backside. You can't do it. Yeah. And I almost said, guys, please, please, parents, please, I know you outsource everything, but just for 30 seconds, can you please ask your children to stand still so I can take a picture?
1: Yeah. I have a couple of questions for you.
2: But it gets cheaper. It gets cheaper.
1: I have a couple of questions for you. One, it seems like you're willing to spend more on your kids than you are on yourself. Could you ever imagine throwing yourself a big dinner party when you turn?
2: Never.
1: No, right?
2: Complete opposite to my sister.
1: Okay.
2: My sister does the big bash. I turn 50, nothing. I didn't want to talk about it. I don't want to make it about me. I know that sounds weird.
1: But
2: I don't
1: it's your
2: care.
1: Birthday.
2: Don't
1: okay.
2: care. Nothing. In fact, my 50th, I couldn't even celebrate it because I was doing some work thing. I can't remember. So we sort of postponed it a few days, and then I just had dinner with the girls. That was it. I don't want to make it about me. My kids, no problem.
1: Okay. Yeah. Well, speaking of making it about me or you or whoever, when you throw a kid's birthday party, do you think it's for the parents or for the kids? Because for me, I can tell you that I'm like, I survived another year of motherhood. I had wine at the party. Can the kids drink wine? Absolutely not. But all the parents gathered around the wine like it's in the Savannah. Oh. There's like a desert, you know.
2: I'm a bit old school. See, I wouldn't have alcohol at a kid's party. That's personal choice.
1: But okay.
2: You do. Yes, fine. No problem. What I will say is, yes, it is about the parents when you're younger, but it gets cheaper because when the kids get to 8, 9, 10, 11, I realized you don't need to bring the whole class to the party.
1: Yeah.
2: You do that when they're young. I just take the cakes into school, whatever the routine is in their classroom, and then she just has 3, 4 of her best friends, and they do something together, bowling, swimming, skating, and you just pay for 3 or 4 best friends. And then they get older still, Audrey, and it gets even cheaper because then it's just pizzas, Netflix, a few duvets and blankets on the floor. Help yourself.
1: Yeah. No,
2: and they love it.
1: No need to hire a clown. No need to hire a balloon.
2: And these dodgy balloon shapes.
1: Yeah. And I have to say, for my kid's birthday party last week or a couple weeks ago, the biggest hit was a biscuit bar that I made where I went and I bought like, you know, the old school biscuits, the ice gems, the animal crackers, and I got each of them a jar with their names on it. It was maybe $1.50 each, and that was by far the biggest hit. And I was like, what? I had that bouncy castle and I had all of this stuff for you guys, but what they really remembered was that they got to go home with a jar of biscuits.
2: Yeah. Audrey, my daughter is 18. Do you know what she wants? She wants a sweetie corner. She wants sweets and crisps and potato chips and all that.
1: Amazing.
2: I know that'll be the most popular section of the party, and they're all 18 years old.
1: So,
2: keep it simple.
1: Keep it simple, but what I have to say is, do you? It seems like Singaporeans sit in the middle ground, celebrate, but don't go overboard. But face it, you know, we're already spending plenty elsewhere. And whatever you are able to stomach and whatever you're willing to spend. But yeah, it's interesting to see that people are not that willing to spend on a big party.
2: Like you are. Traffic. All right, let's take a look at our Monday morning. There's been a vehicle breakdown on the BKE towards the PIE after Mundi Road, and heavy traffic on the BKE towards the PIE at KJE exit. Don't go anywhere, because we have three sports mother titans coming up to talk about how do you produce a Singaporean elite athlete right here on Let's Talk Singapore.
0: If you see anything on the roads that we might have missed, send us a WhatsApp message at 8855-0893. But only when you're safely parked.

0: Yeah, the Eye of the Tiger, and this is Talk of the Town. With the FIFA World Cup just around the corner, we're talking about sporting greatness, but not from the perspective of athletes. Today, we're looking at the people who were there long before the medals, the trophies, and the international headlines. Their moms.
1: Yes, who and how do you make an elite athlete in Singapore? The three women sitting across from me right now are more qualified than anybody else in Singapore to answer that question. How do we produce elite athletes in Singapore? We have not one, not two, but three mothers. Listen to this, folks. We have May Schooling, the mother of Josie Schooling, the gold medalist at the 2016 Olympics. We have Hui Keng Maeda, the mother of Max Maeda, the Olympic bronze medalist in kite foiling at the 2024 Olympics. And we have Dawn Tan, the mother of Danielle Tan, the first Singapore footballer, male or female, to play in the UK, Germany, Australia, and now Japan. She's currently playing in Tokyo. Ladies, welcome to the show. Thank you for joining us.
2: Thank you for having us.
1: Yeah, you can talk now. You can talk now. All right, let's go through one at a time. Everybody knows your children's stories, but just to recap, let's go one at a time. We'll go chronologically, if you don't mind. So May 1st, just tell us about your personal story, journey with your boy.
2: I'm sure everybody has heard it.
0: Yes, we have. But yes, still, we love a recap.
2: You love a recap? Well, I got him into swimming because I can't swim.
0: Is that why?
2: Yes, because I can't swim. I never learned how to swim. I can play every land sport. You want me to play any land sport, I can. But in the water, I will drown. And I've got this baby that runs into the water. So what do I do? So get him to learn swimming. That's how we started.
1: Hui Keng, kite foiling. Quite a niche sport. How did Max get into it?
3: We have a business in Indonesia, and that's an island. So we're always surrounded by water, sun, and sea. So it's just a natural one of the sports that we take up and we do. So we just share it with him.
1: Wonderful. And Dawn, Danielle Tan, she does play football. That is Singapore's national sport, but it's very rarely been associated with women or girls until Danielle Tan. So how did she make that leap towards a sport that's been very niche for girls in Singapore?
4: So growing up, she has been very active. So she does ballet, the traditional. She did track. She did chess and then football. So she juggled with all this. And then finally, it came to a state where someone said, you have to choose. And football was the obvious reason.
0: Oh.
4: Obvious choice, yeah. Yeah,
0: okay.
4: For her. Yeah.
0: So I'm a mom of two boys, and I've been trying my best to see if they have any talent whatsoever with the sports. They play football now, and they go for swimming lessons. When you look back now, was there a moment for all three of you when you realized your child wasn't just playing the sport, but they might actually be exceptionally talented? When do you know I need to invest in this talent? You know, because for me, I'm like, it doesn't seem like they're picking this up at all. Should I just drop it now and cut my losses? What do you guys say to that?
2: Well, for me, it was like when Joseph participated in the first swimming competition.
0: How old was he then?
2: About six, just before 6 years old.
0: Oh my gosh, that's my kid's age.
2: Yeah. And then it was at Tanah Merah, because Tanah Merah doesn't have that many like competitive swimmers. Of course, there was a double age group, and he participated in everything, and he got 12 medals, and suddenly he's into competition.
0: Wow.
2: That's how we started.
1: Wow, so you didn't have to be Sherlock Holmes to work out this kid's pretty good.
2: Yeah, so not actually pretty good. I mean,
1: very good.
2: Not actually, but because he had the medals, he

0: wants to compete again. Then we went on, there's very few competitions in Tanah Merah, so we had to look for competitions for him. That's where we went into SICC. And at SICC, the coach spotted him, not me. I just let him compete.
1: And Hui Keng, same to you, the kite foiling. Again, a niche sport. So I'll be honest, I watched Max at the Olympics. I thought he was amazing. But I don't know, I don't have the same knowledge of kite foiling as I do swimming and football. So how do you know if someone has talent and potential in such a niche sport?
2: You know, I couldn't have told you that he'll be world champion. But I can tell you that he loves it and he always goes back into the water. That I can tell you. So potential is a parent's word. Kids have a thing they love. So as parents, we protect that love. And the potential takes care of itself.
1: Yeah.
2: And the potential is always not enough. You know, there's always hard work. There's a lot of other things that will come with the potential.
1: Yeah.
2: And that's what you have to take care of.
1: That's a great answer. Dawn, you have the trickiest role in a way because everybody plays football at some point. Yeah. Every boy, every girl kicks a ball. From Brazil to Tokyo to London to KL, everybody plays football at some point. It's the most competitive sport on the planet. So when did you start to see that potential in Danelle?
3: So, yep, I agree, potential. I think it was the love and the motivation that we saw in her rather than the potential. I think she really loved it and she would give up stuff to just play. And I think it's... like, especially for kids, I think it's not so much what they're good at, like that potential. I think it's seeing what drives them, what motivates them. And then we support and we follow along and give them the best that we can.
1: Well, you're driving our listeners. Justina says, these mothers are fantastic. Thank you for your dedication, sacrifices and believing in your kids. They succeeded because of you. And the family.
4: Hear, hear.
1: Says Justina. Keep your comments coming to our wonderful mothers. WhatsApp 88550893. 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
6: These are your news headlines. I'm Shilpa Shates. Two Singapore residents who are being monitored for Hunter virus have been released from quarantine on Saturday after testing negative for the disease. The Communicable Diseases Agency says the two men, a 65 and a 67-year-old, are well after having been isolated at the National Center for Infectious Diseases. Both were exposed to the virus during a flight and a cruise linked to confirmed Hunter virus cases before they returned to Singapore separately in early May. The World Health Organization has recorded 13 confirmed cases and 3 deaths linked to the outbreak, but noted that the infection risk to the public remained low. An unsanctioned pavement artwork at Mountbatten MRT has been removed, sparking debate over artistic freedom and public space rules. Artist Marcus Pung said he was creating a power washing drawing on May 31st, when SMRT stopped him because he lacked a permit and removed his artwork. Police have found no wrongdoing, but suggested he obtain permits in future. Mountbatten MP Gotsu Kee said Punk's art added a nice touch to the neighborhood, but raised broader questions about creativity and shared space regulations. Other MPs, including Mr. Sean Lowe and Associate Professor James Lim, have welcomed Punk to create his art in their constituencies. A 32-year-old man has been arrested after crashing a car into an HDB void deck on Saturday evening. Police say he hit a nearby parked car before colliding into the void deck of Block 150 Asian Street 11. He allegedly fled the scene and locked himself in a nearby residential unit before officers gained entry into the flat. Officers seized a stun device from the car as well as suspected drug paraphernalia from the car and the flat. No injuries were reported. The man's suspected drug-related offences have been referred to the Central Narcotics Bureau. In world news, the Middle East ceasefire appears under fresh strain after Iran launched missile barrages towards Israel for the first time since an April truce took effect. Air raid sirens sounded across parts of Israel as its military said it was working to intercept the incoming missiles. Iran described the attack as a warning after Israel struck Beirut's southern suburbs earlier in the day, reportedly killing two people and wounding 20 others. Meanwhile, U.S. President Donald Trump says he has urged Israel not to retaliate, saying he does not want the latest exchange to derail efforts to reach a deal with Iran. Meanwhile, the U.S. is lobbying members of the U.N. Nuclear Watchdog's Board of Governors to back a draft resolution, ordering Iran to disclose the status of its bombed nuclear sites and its enriched uranium. The draft ahead of this week's 35-nation IAEA board meeting calls for Iran to reveal detailed information and grant the IAEA full verification access of nuclear materials without delay. The move risks complicating current U.S.-Iran talks, as Tehran has previously opposed such resolutions. However, the draft refrains from reporting Iran to the U.N. Security Council despite past allegations of Tehran breaching its non-proliferation obligations.
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4: 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It is Monday, the 8th of June.
5: Traffic.
1: Good morning. There's been a vehicle breakdown on the BKE towards the PIE after Mandai Road and heavy traffic on the BKE towards the PIE at the KJE exit. That's your traffic. Coming up, it's Let's Talk Singapore.
5: If you see anything on the roads that we might have missed, send us a WhatsApp message at 8855-0893, but only when you're safely parked. 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
1: We are just days away from the World Cup, and we're asking the question that always gets asked every 4 years when there's a World Cup or an Olympics: how do we produce elite athletes in Singapore? And the three women sitting across from me have the answers. They don't look convinced.
2: We do.
1: You've literally done it. You've literally done it. If you're just joining us, we have May Schooling, mother of Joseph; Hui Keng Maida, mother of Max; and Dawn Tan, mum of Danelle Tan, who's currently playing her football in Tokyo. So we've talked about potential. You saw the potential, the coaches saw the potential, and you talked about your children's enthusiasm. Then we got to start to talk about the journey. What were the kinds of family sacrifices you had to make? Already May is rolling her eyes. So we'll start with May Schooling. Tell us about some of the family sacrifices you have to make to support your child's sporting career.
0: Well, initially was just getting him into practices like early in the morning and in the afternoon, and school and homework and stuff like that, until he decided himself he wants to go to the U.S. And then there's this big question, the U.S. So he wants to go to, he went there middle school and then high school. And you know how expensive that is?
7: I do know how expensive that is.
1: Audrey went to school in
0: the
1: U.S.
0: Yeah, it's so expensive for schools right there. And until you get to uni, you don't have any scholarships or anything. So we were kind of a bit panicky. How do you pay the bills? Mm. You know, how do you pay the fees? But he insisted on going. So I told him, why can't you wait a few more years? Like when you finish A-O here, then you go, A-levels and O-levels. No, Mum. If I go that time, I won't reach the Olympics.
7: Mm. The prime years, right? The prime years of training would be when he's a bit younger.
0: Well, he feels that he has to go in order for him to be able to qualify for the Olympics.
1: Lots of kids will say that to their parents. I'm going to be the next biggest thing. I'm going to be Lionel Messi. I'm going to be Lewis Hamilton, you know, Pete Sampras, whatever it may be. But what did you see in Joseph that convinced you he was going to see it through?
0: Well, he's the one who has to put in the work And he really does it. Which kid gets up at 4:30 every day? Okay? 4:30, go for training, go for school, go back for training, come back, you know? So he, I wouldn't be the one to push him. He pushes me.
1: Mm. Dawn, on that point, it reminds me specifically of the first time I met Danelle Tarn, and it was in this studio, and she said a quote that left me on the floor, and I've never forgotten it, and I think I interviewed her when she was 18 or 19. I said, how did you convince your parents, like with Joseph, that you were serious about this? And she said to me, never forgot it, I put myself in a position where my parents could not say no. And I'm stunned by that. I still use that quote today, that an 18-year-old girl had this kind of wisdom. I will put myself in a position where my parents cannot say no. Talk about that. Talk about her mental strength and what she was doing at that time that convinced you to make these sacrifices.
3: I think, so she was in a spot that, as you mentioned, it's not easy. It's predominantly, I was dominated by males. And so going forward, I think she was, you know, playing, you know, until the schools were telling her, like, you know, you better not miss school so much. But she just loved it, and she went for it. So I think in terms of that spirit, she had it there. I think the sacrifice that you mentioned, it's more, I think all of us know it's costly. Yeah. Anything to bring our kids outside to compete, to do anything, it's going to be cost. But I think I'll talk about that cost in terms of relationship costs, because she has three siblings, so we have four kids at home, and
7: whoa,
3: her yeah, going
7: good job.
3: when she leaves, I think it's always that gap that, you know, in fact, I think we're counting Chinese New Year's, she hasn't been back for the last 4 or 5 Chinese New Year's. Yeah. Mm. And for me personally, that is a big sacrifice to be able to release her. She was all ready to go. Actually, she has no problems. It's me that has a problem, right? Because she's a girl. I know she has to go overseas. She totally convinced me in that she is, I think, she is wise. She has a good head on her. And I mean, for me, I think we are Christians, and I think she's able to bank on, you know, going back to the Bible, and I think that's important for me.
1: And what about you, Hui Keng? What about some of the family sacrifices you had to make for Max's kite foiling career?
2: I think what me and Dawn said are very true, right? And very real. Time, logistics, sleep, family. But we never like to call it sacrifice, because when you say that in front of Charles, that you are making sacrifices, the price of his dream becomes a burden.
1: Yeah.
2: So, and the only biggest thing we had to give up was to compare. I think we are a little bit not very orthodox.
1: Mm.
2: So I don't really see it as sacrifice, but it's real. I mean, everything that me and Dawn said is real. Right? I mean, these are the real things you deal with, but this you deal with anyway, this way or that way. So that's how I see it.
7: Yeah. The thing with Max, of course, you know, kite foiling, again, a very niche sport. Where did he have most of his training, and how old was he when he first started getting into it? Because I think that there's something in common, like all three of you guys have in common, was that you guys spend a significant time overseas to pursue your kids' sporting careers. Is that correct?
2: Yeah.
0: Yep.
3: Yeah.
7: So the question now, you know, immediately flows to, is that what's needed here in Singapore? If you want to produce an elite athlete, does it mean you have to go out of Singapore to either train them and eventually to compete? Or do you think there's enough training ground here in order to, you know, produce an elite athlete like your kids?
2: Well, that depends on the sports, right? Mm. I mean, for Max's case, we don't really have a choice.
7: Yeah.
2: Because it's dependent on natural conditions. And the conditions here in Singapore are not ideal for the kind of training you want to have. But there are spots that you can train here.
8: Well, I think since Joseph's achievement, I think sports have improved. Mm. I mean, support for sports, support for athletes have improved. And we should be able to get a lot more elite athletes soon.
1: Mm.
0: we all hope. It's not easy. Wilkins was saying, at the point of time, I don't think we think of sacrifices for them. Mm. It's just that at that point of time, there was no this high-performance thing in Singapore. Now they do. So I think our athletes should actually use all the facilities, you know, the support that's given to them. At a point of time, we have to struggle on our own, right? And if they use it properly, and if our sports coaches and everybody guides our Singaporean athletes properly, we should be able to get elite athletes. But go for the right sport.
1: Mm. But in the case of swimming and football, to use those examples, they are global sports. Is the infrastructure, the coaching level in Singapore at the same elite level that it is overseas?
0: We're still lacking, but we're getting there. When, I don't know. But we keep improving, and sooner or later, we should be able to get there. I mean, there are countries that are smaller than us that's producing elite athletes.
1: Yeah,
0: why can't we do it?
1: Dawn, you look at somewhere like Iceland, it has a very tiny population. It spends 9-10 months of its year in darkness, and yet they qualify for the World Cup regularly because they have better infrastructure, great training pitches. So let's talk about football now. Was it a case with Danielle, she had to go abroad to pursue her career?
3: Yep, she had to go abroad. Simply because I think the competition, the level of competition was not quite there for her. And the exposure. So I think one of the things when she first stepped into London Bees was like, whoa, I've never played with people like that. She was, I think she mentioned she was like bumped off, literally off the field by a fellow player who was into bodybuilding.
1: Wow.
3: Yeah, so that was that level, the intensity, that quickness, which, well, I think it was quite difficult to find in Singapore.
1: So what were the key differences? The physicality was one.
3: Physicality, definitely. Yeah. I think the type, the training. I think she always mentioned like there's a specifics like, you know, that were targeted to her play, to her. Yeah, so that was different too.
1: What do you guys think, our listeners? Do we have to send our athletes overseas to become an elite athlete? WhatsApp 88550893. Keep your questions coming for our three mothers right here on Let's Talk Singapore.
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7: All right, let's take a look at what's going on the roads. Nothing much to report as it's still pretty early on a Monday, but we do see heavy traffic now building up on Clemente Avenue 6 towards AYE between AYE and Commonwealth Avenue West, and a vehicle also broken down on PIE towards Changi after Bukit Timah Road. Drive safely this Monday.
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7: Welcome back to Talk of the Town, and we're talking sports. What does it actually take to raise an elite athlete in Singapore? Is talent enough, and how much comes down to sacrifice, even though we don't like to use that word? And we're still here with May Schooling, mother of Joseph Schooling, Hui King Mader, mother of Max Mader, and Dawn Tan, mother of Danielle Tan. So it's, of course, great to be in a room full of moms. The only thing is that my kid is not an elite athlete yet, but let's see where this goes.
1: He's still young.
7: He's still very young. Yes. So, but I have a question that many parents might be wondering about, you know, thinking about what you guys had to do to get your kids to where they are today. Can a family from a more modest background realistically raise an elite athlete today? Or has high-performance sport become too expensive? We talked about how everyone, at least all three of you, had to send your kids overseas. Some financial sacrifices had to be made. Do you think a modest family in Singapore, and they see their kid, they do have some potential? Is it possible that they can raise an elite athlete? I'll go with May first.
0: Well, now I would say that if your kid has shown talent, I think the Sports SG do look at it. Mm. And they do support more, right? But if your kid really wants to do something, anything, it doesn't have to be sports, just support them the best you can. okay, for sports in Singapore, it's like, how would I put it? Last time when we were young, you will be playing badminton just downstairs, you know. You will be playing with your neighbors, you'll be playing with anybody. But now the kids don't do that. Mm-hmm. If we can get kids from very young, we have to build our base, right? Kids very young will develop themselves, believe you me. They love the sport, they will develop.
7: Mm.
0: And if they are playing among their friends and they like it, they would develop. It doesn't, okay, talent plays maybe 10-20%. The rest of it is all the kid.
1: Yeah. I knew you'd get to badminton at some point because I knew you was a local badminton champion when you was a kid. And I know you like to bring it up. So
0: I haven't brought up badminton.
1: I'll bring it up.
0: I actually played tennis.
1: Tennis, that's right. It was tennis. I knew it was tennis a racket a sport. Yeah. But it's a fair point, Sui Kang, that Audrey makes, that you've all made considerable financial sacrifices. And I know you don't want to use the word sacrifice, but mm-hmm. there's no doubt that it's costly to send a child overseas for study. And many of our listeners maybe can't afford it. I mean, in your opinion, do you think it's possible for someone from a humble background to reach the top?
2: Okay, you know, gear, travel fees, coach, it's real money, right? And of course, until a certain stage, you cannot do without country support. There's no way around that, yeah. right? Mm-hmm. But the most valuable thing that we give to our children, I speak for all the mothers here, what we can give Max is the free. They are all free. They have all free things. Like, you can give him a calm after a bad race. You can ask him, what do you want to eat? That's my department.
7: Yes, yes.
2: You know, backing doesn't depend on results, right? There are small words, we've got you. No bank account, nothing. It's all for free. That soft call, we've got you, is really, really important. And that gets them far.
1: Mm. Beautifully put. What do you think, Dawn?
3: Totally agree. As mentioned, I think it is very possible. I mean, in terms of infrastructure for football now, for girls, there are programs that will support. And I think it's a lot easier as when Danelle first started. So I think we definitely have made progress. But I think in the end, we're talking about elite and not just like, you know, playing for fun, for recreation. And I think that the distinction is that there must be that drive. And I think it's like what Danelle says, you know, you put yourself up there and maybe someone will see something in you. And you know, I think there are always people who can help and chip in. And that's Danelle's journey as well. You know, you can have all your financial resources and yet not have the opportunities. But when you start going and putting yourself out there, I say, the doors open.
7: Yeah. So WhatsApp 8855-0893. Any questions for these super moms? We are getting some comments. One from Stanley. Good morning, Stanley. And Stanley says, great interview with the mothers. How about the father's perspectives about their children going for competitive sports? I think this is a great question because there is a difference between moms and dads. And I'm the mom at the corner. Be careful. Don't break your leg. I'm very concerned. I imagine, Hui King, when you see Max out in the water at the beginning, you're very nervous. Same with the other two moms, right? Dawn, you're seeing Danelle, you know, running in and out. You can get injured. Do you think there's a difference between being the mom, being the loving one, being the one who's not the get out there? I could see Neil just go
1: at me.
7: Out there.
1: Yeah.
7: Is there a difference? And do you think that is actually important, having the dad and mom dynamic? I'll go with Hui King first.
2: I don't look.
7: No,
2: I don't look.
7: Look away.
2: Yeah. The way I deal with it is, I mean, I don't participate in the beginning. I mean, of course, the dad wants to put a 6-year-old out in the open sea on his own. And I go like, are you sure? I mean, he's the dad. He loves him just as much as I do.
7: Mm-hmm.
2: So I deal with my fears myself. So
7: how do you deal with it, May, throwing Joseph into the pool?
1: Into the deep end, literally.
0: Literally, I don't have to. He just jumps in when he was a baby.
7: Boy,
0: he
7: moms.
0: He jumps in even if he's fully clothed with his diaper. The minute he could crawl, bring him near a pool and he'll jump in. And here am I panicking. What do I do? I can't swim. But I don't know. Somehow, he manages to float.
1: Hmm.
7: Somehow. Maybe the diaper helps.
0: Maybe. So I had to let him swim, learn how to swim so that he doesn't drown.
1: Yeah.
0: Because I can't save him.
3: Yeah.
0: Anyway, now he saves me.
9: Yeah. Very good.
1: He's doing very well. It's a good question though, Dawn, from our listener Stanley, because I've met your husband and he's very driven. He's a successful businessman, and I know he takes a keen, active role in Danelle's career. He helps to guide her and where she should go, not go. Yeah. What is your role in the sort of dynamic of the three of you?
3: He's the tiger dad in this relationship. So, you know, he's like, go. And I'm the, I'm the emotional support. She comes to me like, how are you doing? How are you, you know, and the food, of course, providing the food.
0: Oh, yeah. Mommy's all providing.
3: The nutrition and just making sure. Yeah, so that's I don't think I could have done it with her alone. I think my husband plays a very key force in driving that journey as well. Yeah. Mm. I see myself as that support.
1: Here's the eye roll question that I have to ask. I'm duty bound to ask this question on a Singapore radio station on behalf of our listeners. Are you ready? How do you balance studies and sport? How do you do it? On behalf of the Kiasu Nation listening, how do you balance the two? We all know what happens. The kids are great at sport. They're good at football, badminton, rugby, whatever it is. And then PSLE happens, and there's this huge drop-off once they get to secondary school. I've heard it from all kinds of sporting academies. PSLE happens, secondary school starts, the kids disappear. So how do you balance study and sport? May, you can go first because you're smiling and laughing.
0: Well, for me, even for me when I was in school, I was an all-rounder. But I'm not like an A-star student. And luckily, my parents were not tiger parents. So for Joseph, was my only thing for him is don't fail. Okay? Just don't fail. Just keep going. It's fine. Even if you're A-star student all the way to A-levels, it's not going to help you. Right? So it's better that you develop everything else so you be rounded, learn how to play sports, learn how to, you know, speak, you know, and everything else. And at the end of it, I think the kid develops better. Mm. Okay? So if you just emphasize on studies with your kid, he is not going to grow up being able to handle a lot of things. So if you let the kid be rounded, no matter, it doesn't mean they have to be elite, but they know how to handle games, they know how to handle studies, they know how to handle relationships, they know how to handle themselves in public. All this, I think, is better for the kid, and the kid will enjoy it more. And once they are not stressed and enjoy, believe you me, kids can absorb a lot of knowledge on their own. So, and if they are athletes and if they love the sport, they will study because they will have to study and do their homework. If not, they cannot play, or they cannot swim, or they cannot walk. Believe me, that's more than you taking a cane and say, do your homework, make sure you get it. I mean, oh, you must score 90 plus. No.
7: Oh, I hope my mom is listening.
9: That's all I have to say.
0: No, you don't have to actually push the kid. Just make them want to achieve it themselves. Mm. Okay, whether they will balance it, believe you me. I think especially for athletes, somehow they time manage better than non-athletes. Mm.
1: That's a great point. And a huge element of parental trust, it sounds like. Hui Keng, was that similar with you?
2: Yeah. I think May said something very important. But for me, balance sounds like a scale. Like something must go up and go down. But we saw this like a project. Right, raising a capable human being, a kind human being, a happy human being, and a contributor to society, right? And if you look at it in that context, the balance doesn't come in anymore so much. So like you study, train, sleep, race, sometimes it's more of this, sometimes it's more of that. Depends on the seasons, right? And the first thing we protect is not study. Is sleep.
1: Yeah.
7: Oh, yeah.
2: Because sleep is highly underestimated. It's when you learn. It's when you recover. And that's very important. So if something's got to go, it's not sleep.
1: I could not agree more with that. Our kids in Singapore do not get enough sleep at all. Dawn, what about yourself? How did you manage that study? Because she's a very smart girl. I've met Danelle. Yeah, so she's doing something right academically as well. Yeah. How did you get it right?
3: So as you say, she is a smart girl. So I didn't have to do anything.
7: Wow. Must be nice.
3: Yeah, it is. I think when she was doing her PSLE, I was a little bit concerned. Like, I don't think I'm stressed enough as compared to the other parents. Like, am I missing something out here? But that said, I think that's the beauty of sport. Because they are so driven, you know, as I think Hui King and May said, they're so driven. They want to put themselves out there to prove that they can do it. They will do it. You know, and I find that I didn't have to sit next to her and do your homework, da da da. She knows what to do. Yeah. I remember this story. I think, I'm not too sure whether it's, well, definitely what she was studying. You know, she came to me and she says, "Here, Mom, this is my phone. I'm going to block my phone. I'm going to stop myself from social media. You set the passcode for me."
7: That's impossible.
3: Yeah,
7: you
3: yeah.
7: Can't I'm like,
3: what kid? Which kid are you from? Where are you from? My goodness gracious. I mean, she gave me and she says, "Okay, you lock it for me." I didn't even have to do that.
1: That is, I can imagine listeners right now going, she's great at football, she's a natural learner, and she gives her social media account to her mother. Who is this kid?
3: Yeah, I asked that too.
7: Don, I have to say congratulations. And Stephen is now chiming in saying, "Well said on the advice to balance education and sport." We're also hearing from our listener Aloysius, who says, "Good morning to all super moms. Only with your support, your children could excel, especially in sports. And kudos to all of the very talented athletes. Joseph, Max, and Danelle, admire your dedication. Thank you for making Singapore proud." And we love talking about this. Before we go, we did talk about food and how it's the mom's territory. Very quickly, what are your kids' go-to meals at the end of a big tournament, at the end of a big maybe training session? What is their go-to, May?
8: After a big session training, you need recovery. So your recovery foods must be there. It can be a simple thing like banana. It will help them. Okay? And then proteins. They need to replace the protein in the muscle. And anything else they eat. I think there's nothing that they won't eat, okay? At least eat everything.
7: Yeah.
8: Right? But of course, I mean, you limit their fried foods and all that because it puts on weight for them. And generally, they eat a lot.
7: Yeah.
1: Mm.
8: Every 2 hours, they're hungry.
7: The food bill is high, I'm sure.
1: We're up against the clock. So in one word, favorite meal for Max?
10: Home-cooked meal.
1: Beautiful. And for Danelle?
3: Home-cooked as well.
7: Wow.
8: Yeah. All home-cooked meal.
3: Maybe local food, because she hasn't eaten local for quite a while.
1: Wonderful. Our three super moms, thank you so much indeed for joining us today on Talk of the Town.
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6: These are your news headlines. I'm Shilpa Shates. A total of 2,520 BTO flats in three projects with waiting times of about 3 years will be offered in the June sales exercise. Sembawang Portico will offer 875 units with the shortest wait of 2 years and 7 months. Sembawang Brook will provide 1,160 units with a waiting time of under 3 years. Kebun Baru Ridge in Ang Mo Kio will have 485 units with a wait time of 3 years and 1 month. The projects comprise over a third of about 6,900 flats in the upcoming sales exercise, which will include four other projects in Ang Mo Kio, Bishan, Bukit Merah, and Woodlands. No banking details have been compromised in the recent data security incident involving Little Lives, the student management system vendor for PAP Community Foundation Sparkle Tots. The school said the breach happened via a compromised user account. However, pupils' photos and developmental records were not accessed as they were stored on a separate system. PCF Sparkle Tots said there was currently no evidence that any data had been viewed, downloaded, or misused. Little Lives is reviewing the full extent of the incident, while authorities, including the Cybersecurity Agency of Singapore, are investigating and implementing recovery measures. The family of late Pioneer Tech entrepreneur Sim Wong Hu has donated $385,000 to the Straits Times School Pocket Money Fund. This donation was made in conjunction with the launch of the book Sim Wong Hu, The Light We Remember, celebrating his life and achievements.